0: story without appearing on their viewer list. One TikTok user who tested the feature says non-subscribers have no way of knowing who has Instagram Plus or that their own viewing habits are being tracked. She says subscribers are effectively paying to access behavior that should stay private. Critics warn it's just the beginning and expect Meta to eventually charge for access across its other platforms too. SpaceX's Starship has crashed back to Earth after completing its mission despite an engine fault. The company had planned 6 laps of the Earth over 10 hours, but chose to end the mission after just 3 once the main goals were met. Those goals were to make it to orbit and successfully release 26 Starlink satellites on board. One of Starship's engines had shut down during the launch before controllers decided to press ahead anyway. The rocket splashed down in the Pacific Ocean, exploding on impact. We'll have more coming up next.
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0: An Aussie icon has just won a bout on an English road and there's video. A driver in Devon filmed a man trying to steer a loose emu back towards its gate. He wrestled the bird to the ground, but it got up and knocked him on his backside. The emu then walked home on its own while an alpaca watched on. To the US, and David Rush has broken hundreds of Guinness World Records, but his latest is a family affair. This time, his 3-year-old daughter Felicity is the record holder for the most pass-throughs in a backspun hula hoop in 30 seconds. The old mark was 8. Mr. Rush says Felicity asked for her own record after tagging along to his training sessions for years. He set out to break a record every week in 2021 and says he did the same in 2024. Elsewhere, a 78-year-old Scottish grandmother is now the world's oldest female Fortnite streamer on Twitch. And a Florida firefighter at 4'10" is officially the shortest woman in her profession. Now, for a look at the capital city weather across the country, a shower or two in Maganja, Brisbane with a top of 23, 22 and cloudy on Gadigal Country, Sydney, while it's 21 and mostly sunny on Ngunnawal, Gambri Country, Canberra, 23 and partly cloudy in Nam, Melbourne, and cloudy in Nipaluna, Hobart with a max of 22. A top of 33 and partly cloudy in Tundunya, Adelaide. Showers and 20 degrees in Borloo, Perth, and a possible shower for Garamilla, Darwin with a top of 34. If you have any stories that you'd like to share with us, you can send us an email to news@nirs.org.au. That's news@nirs.org.au.
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1: Yep, that's me, 99.7 FM, Big T on the Morning Brekkie Show. 99.7 FM, Radio Galari, here in Galari Media, 3 Blackman Street. We have the greenest grass on the street, and we just had the extravaganza over the weekend for the Black Pride. I imagine it was a big old weekend and a big old Saturday down here, and I imagine there's some sore heads around the town. But what an absolutely fantastic weekend we've just had with all the sporting on and the extravaganza. Now we're going to start to quieten down here in Broome, but we still got some things happening. I've got some things I want to talk about, some other things that may be slowing down, but tonight is the last night of the Staircase to the Moon. So if you want to head down and check out the Staircase to the Moon, tonight is the very last night of it. But then we've got our last, what else have we got? We got the final Thursday night markets, Thursday the 1st of October 2026, 4 to 8 p.m. I'm going to be talking about that as we move through the week and get closer to that genre anyway. But lots of things closing down and coming up to an end. As it gets a little bit hotter in Broome, people don't like to come here as in the wet season. But we still got Friday we got coming. Where's my piece of paper? God, oh, look at that. My microphone's cutting out at the same time. God, I love technology. At its best times, I've moved my microphone. Jesus. All righty, Tom Curtin, we had him on last Thursday. I said I was going to have him on this Thursday for his interview for the Outback Experience Tour that's going to be here on the Friday night, the 2nd of October. Gates open at 5 p.m. That's at the Broome Horse Riders Club, 388 Broome Road in Dijon, or you could just call it Broome Road. At the rodeo grounds just out of town there. That's going to be an absolutely epic night. You got to check out the Outback Experience Tour that Tom does. It's an hour of two hour show, I think it goes for. And then I probably could just read my paperwork. There we go. Family-friendly night. See, I just read my paperwork. It'd be way easier. Family-friendly night featuring 1 hour of horse training and working dog demonstration, followed by 2 hours of live country music by Tom Curtin, Chris Matthews and friends. And he's got some awesome touring characters with him this time around as he travels all the way down to I think he's going down to Bindoon down there near Perth is his final destination. But lots of things to do and lots of things to see. If you heard him on the show on Thursday, you would have heard him talking about, I really got to get my mouth working, eh? I didn't talk all weekend. It was a great weekend. But, yeah, like talking about rescuing dogs and then getting those dogs and training them up for the show as well. So all that unpredictability that comes with what he does with his shows makes for an absolutely awesome show. But first time coming here to first time this year, I should say, Outback Tour Experience, Tom Curtin, should be absolutely amazing. You want to check it out. I'm going to talk about that through the week. But that'll be here at the end of the week. Other things that are happening through the week as well. And we'll move through them as well. Nice and easy. I forgot where I was going there. I'm just forgetting where I'm going. Let's just go to a song and we'll come back. It's 9 minutes past eight and Tony just lost his train of thought. Or Big T. Tony. Yeah, him. Yeah. Anyway. I love this song.

Good morning. Welcome back. 99.7 FM. Big T on the Morning Brekkie Show. Yeah, getting my mouth all tied up. Have a long weekend off. And first day back at work is always a bad. I can't get my mouth to work. And funny enough, you think, look, I do talk all weekend. I do talk a lot. Yeah, I get it. I know I talk a lot. But to change myself around to talk on the radio from swearing, I swear so bad when I'm not at work, and to change it around and come back on the studio, yeah, it gets a while to get my mouth to be working to make it do what it should be doing. But hoping everybody had a great weekend, and it was a beautiful weekend at that. Just kicking back and relaxing. But now we're back into action. Do you know what day of the week it is? Are you going to spend the whole day going, it's Monday today, it's Monday, and trying to get your Monday stuff done, and then you realise it's actually Tuesday? But let's see how you go by Friday, because we've got a short week ahead of us. It's only a four-day week if you are going to work, that is. It's going to be a short week this week. Make it nice and easy. And this weekend we got Demo Derby, for Speedway, 3rd of October. It's going to be an absolutely epic night. If you haven't got your car organised, you want to get into the Demo Derby. I think it's around about $4,000 in prizes. Should be a great night. Grab yourself a car, but get onto the Broome Speedway page, and they've got all the rules and regulations about what your car can have, what you can't have, all that kind of jazz in it. Make sure that it's all fair for everybody else that's going out there. But if you want to go out there and smash the crap out of a car, maybe win a bit of money out of it, but at the end of the day, have some fun. Besides your neck, look after your neck and the back, obviously, but have some fun. I don't want to be the serious. I feel like dad now. I'm like talking about all the stuff that you got to worry about. Don't worry about the worry stuff. Duh, kick that to the side. Go out and smash your car up. Go and have some fun. Girls as well, not just boys. Hey, girls, as long as you can drive, get out there and have a car. Get yourself organised. Go out there and you can mix it up with the boys. The girls always go quite well, and it's quite cool to watch. But like I said, doesn't matter what sex you are. As long as you're out there having fun and enjoying your day. So that's the Demo Derby on Saturday, 3rd of October. That's going to be an absolutely amazing day. But anyway, let's talk about our history and what Big T has researched now. He's gone into the finer things. He's done all the big things around town, going back into the finer things, starting to get all to the key stuff. But as you'll hear when I read these stories out, everything kind of intertwines with each other, because Broome history is so eclectic. It started in the beginning of the pearling industry, and started way before that with Aboriginals living here doing their trading and stuff like that. So it's gone through the stages, but this is what I want to talk about today. Today we're talking a walkthrough of one of the most fascinating little corners of our town, Johnny Chee Lane, right in the heart of Chinatown. But to understand the lane, we need to go back to the beginning, like I normally do. I love the way I write things out these days. Long before Broome became a tourist destination for Cable Beach, beautiful sunsets, stunning pearls, and the region was and remains the traditional country of the Yarru people. The First Nations people who lived in the Kimberleys tens of thousands of years ago, with established connections to country, culture, trade, family, long before European settlement. During the late 1800s, Broome became developing into a major pearling port. People arrived from Japan, China, Malaysia, Indonesia, the Philippines, and Europe, and other parts of the world, all drawn by the promise of work and wealth from the sea. Broome was becoming a truly multicultural town, but behind the promise of riches was a much harder story. Who was Johnny Chee? Johnny Chee was also known as John Chee. He was also a Chinese migrant whose life became closely connected with the early pearling industry of Western Australia. Historically, he has placed his birth in the early 1850s in Swan Tower in South China. He arrived in Western Australia in 1872 during a period where people from overseas were travelling to Australia in search of work and opportunity. Before establishing himself in Broome, Johnny Chee was involved in the pearling industry around Cossack, further south along the West Australian coast. He became a businessman, an investor in pearling luggers, and a respected figure within the Chinese community. Eventually, he made his way to Broome, where he became involved in financing pearling boats, operating a retail business, and managing accommodation. Johnny Chee was not simply a man who came to Australia to work. He built a life, established businesses, and became a part of the foundations of Broome's multicultural history. His story is one of enterprise, persistence, and finding a place in a new challenging world.
Alrighty. The pearling industry, wealth beneath the water. To understand Johnny Chew's success, you need to understand the industry that made Broome famous. Pearling was a big business. Pearl shells were highly valued international, particularly for making buttons and other decorative goods. Broome's waters became the centre of the mother of pearl trade, attracting boat owners, divers, merchants and workers from across the world. The pearling luggers became a familiar sight along the coast, but the wealth-generated industry came with a terrible human cost. Divers faced dangerous conditions, waters, including risks of drowning, decompression sickness, and equipment failure. Many workers endured exhausting labour and extreme heat and opted for little reward. Some workers were recruited under coercive arrangements, and while others experienced debt, exploitation, restrictions of their freedom. The industry also became associated with blackbirding, which I've spoken about this before. Blackbirding statue is just there by Town Beach, if you're not too sure where that is. The recording, kidnapping, coercing people into labour. The circumstances varied by the exploitations of vulnerable workers in the dark part of the pearling history. And while some pearling businesses built fortunes, other people doing much of the dangerous work did not necessarily share in that wealth. The good, the bad, and the ugly of Chinatown. Now let's step into Chinatown, Johnny Chew's time. Imagine narrow lanes, small shops, boarding houses, busy kitchen, workers coming and going, and people speaking different languages. Now, to put that in perspective, Johnny Chew Lane would definitely not look like it does now. It definitely would not be as wide, and it would be extremely busy. It would be so much going on. You could walk through Johnny Chew Lane some days now, and you see bugger all people, but you can imagine back in these times here, it would have been absolutely pumped. Thousands and thousands upon people going in and out of those businesses and so forth. Chinatown was a lively centre of commerce and community. Chinese business, Japanese boarding houses, Asian stores and places to eat helped support the diverse population that made Broome what it was. Johnny Chew operated a kitchen famous for its long soup, a meal that became part of the lane's identity. But life in old Broome was not as friendly conversations. But life in old Chinatown was not all friendly conversations and good food. There were gambling houses, brothels, opium dens, alcohol-fueled violence. Historical accounts describe theft, assault, murder, and bitter disputes. The pearling industry was fiercely competitive, and money, racial divisions, inequality, power shaped everyday life. Chinese, Japanese, Malay, Filipino, European, and other communities all contributed to Broome, but they did not enjoy equal treatment or opportunities. Racial discrimination, restrictive laws placed significant limits on lives and livelihoods of many of the Asian migrants. The old Chinatown was a place of opportunity and culture exchange, but also a place where exploitation, prejudice, and hardship were part of everyday life. One of the most extraordinary stories associated with Johnny Chew began at sea, a story of concerns, Captain Riddell and his vessel, the Ethel. According to local historical accounts, members of the vessel's Copenhagen crew mutinied the Captain Riddell and his son and the first mate, and several other crew members were murdered. The mutineers sailed the vessel towards Timor, scuttled it offshore, claiming to be shipwrecked sailors. But Johnny Chew, who worked as a Chinese cook aboard, exposed their stories. The Dutch authorities arrested the men and sent them to Fremantle, where they were convicted of murder and hung. Got some good stories. It's just so many stories. I love history, eh? This is a dramatic episode of the story's history associated with Johnny Chew. A story of murder, deception, and justice. It also reminds us of the pearling industry era that was shaped by dangerous journeys, difficult working conditions, and sometimes violent, relentless life at sea. All right, let's go to a tune. We'll come back very shortly. 99.7 FM, Big T on the Morning Brekkie Show, talking about Johnny Chew Lane. We'll be back very shortly.

Welcome back, 99.7 FM, Big T on the Morning Brekkie Show. Cruising into a Tuesday morning. First day back after the long weekend. What a beautiful weekend it was too. It's back on a Tuesday. How are you feeling? Do you remember it's Tuesday today? It's definitely not Monday. That's how I woke up. I think everybody has that same feeling. You wake up, you go back to work, you feel like it's Monday. And some of the stuff I was doing today, this morning I was trying to get myself organised. I was like, wait a second, wrong day of the week, Big T. What are you doing? You got to change it all up. But yeah, already done. I had already printed this one out a couple of weeks ago. But Johnny Chi Lane is what we're talking about. And as we talk about it, our imaginations work wonderful. And we can make our pictures in our brain about what things look like. And how it was back then. We definitely have no idea about the hardship that these ladies and gentlemen went through, everyone went through in these times. So it's to read about it is not to try and, but I don't want to bring back bad.

We need to work forward and help each other out and do the better things. And look at what this town has become in all these years and all this hardship and grit that they put into this beautiful town of ours to make it what it is today. And all we got to do is just support that and grow it into the future. But here we go. We're going to continue talking about Johnny Chee Lane, a place of business and a community. Johnny Chee eventually became associated with the Laneway, where he operated his famous Long Soup Kitchen. The original lane was part of a network of narrow passages connecting the main streets of Chinatown and gave access to businesses and building tucked behind the street front shops. This was a practical arrangement with the growing pearling town. Space was vulnerable and the lanes helped each reach shops, accommodations and services. Johnny Chee's name became attached to this particular part of Broome because of his business and the place of his local community. His story is also a reminder that history is not made up by politicians, explorers or wealthy landowners. It is made up by cooks, shopkeepers, workers, families and migrants who established themselves in a place to help it grow. War, destruction and the changing of Broome. Then came the Second World War. Broome's location made it strategically important, and on March 3rd, 1942, Japanese aircraft attacked the town. The bombing caused devastating loss and devastation, particularly among aircraft and people gathered around Roebuck Bay. Chinatown was affected by the upheaval of the war over the years. Heritage documents and records that are the building's original Johnny Chee Lane were burned down in 1943, and the entrance to the lane had been boarded over. The original lane did not survive. It did not survive as it had been. Broome changed dramatically through the war and the decades that followed. The pearling industry itself changed the town gradually, developing new industries and different economic future. The old Chinatown, with its crowded businesses, boarding houses and multicultural social life, became a memory of early era. The rebirth of Johnny Chee Lane. But Johnny Chee Lane did not disappear from Broome's story. During the 1980s, the lane was rebuilt in a different location, recreating an atmosphere of the old Chinatown laneways. It was developed to be a place where you could shop, eat, explore, and learn about Broome history. Today, Johnny Chee Lane connects Carnarvon Street and Dampier Terrace into Chinatown. Visitors can walk through the laneway, browse local businesses, shop, and read the local historical panels along its walls. These panels tell a story of Johnny Chee and the people, the industry, and the event that shaped parts of Broome. The modern lane is not the original historic thoroughfare, and the buildings are not all survivors of Johnny Chee's time. Instead, it is a place that interrupts and commemorates the past. The distinction matters because preserving history is not all about saving old buildings. Sometimes it's about keeping the story alive. That's why I'm talking about it today. Alrighty, Johnny Chee Lane, remembering the whole story. Today, Johnny Chee Lane is part of Broome's heart of Broome Chinatown. Excuse me, I read that wrong. Today, Johnny Chee's Lane is part of the heart of Broome's Chinatown. It is a place for shopping, cafes, local businesses, visitors and community life. But it is also a reminder of the people who helped Broome, who built Broome, including migrants whose stories have not always been received the attention they deserve. When we look at the history of Johnny Chee, we recognise that business achievements, the contributions of Chinese Australians and the development of Western Australia. We can also acknowledge the suffering experienced by workers in the pearling industry, the injustices of racial discriminations and the violence that marked part of Broome's early history. And we must remember that this history unfolded on Yarrow Country, where First Nations people had long-standing connections to the land and sea before the pearling industry was established. The history of Broome is not simply a story, it is a collection of different experiences, some filled with opportunities, others filled with hardship and loss. So the next time you walk down Johnny Chee Lane, take a moment to look beyond the shops and the cafes. Think about the men's name who it carries. Think about the pearling luggers, the workers who risked their lives, the families who built businesses, and the many cultures that came together on this remarkable town. Think about the good, the determination.

in the enterprise and the cultural diversity. Remember the bad, the discrimination, the inequality and the exploitation. And remember the ugly, the violence, the dangerous work conditions and the lives lost along the way. Johnny Tree Lane is more than a laneway. It is a reminder that Broome's history is complicated, colourful and deeply human. And that, ladies and gentlemen, is the story of Johnny Tree Lane. Thank you for listening. Very important information. Just such good information in there. And like I said, we have no idea on history. We only have what's written in our books, what's told us by our family members and other things that we find out around as we're growing up. So to remember where we come from is a really important thing so that we can know that our future can have a brighter shape, a better aspect of it. We can look at things differently because the hardship that these men and women went through back then is we got nothing to complain about at all. As I say, I sit here in my, it's not air conditioned today, but my air conditioned studio. You know what I mean? We got air conditioners. We got that reprieve that other people didn't have. So our hardships and the way we feel is not exactly going to be reflected off what happened back in those days. So what is a good reminder of that? Where we are now, we're in a really good place. We're in a really good situation. And to be moving forward and have all this information at our hand to be able to do what we want to do with it and do good with it. And that's what I would like to do when I talk about history and I talk about Broome. And we're going to start to get into the nitty-gritty of the stuff, but that's how we roll here. 99.7 FM, Big T, on the Morning Brekkie Show. Just cruising into our Tuesday, first day back after the long weekend.

Good morning. Welcome back. 99.7 FM. Big T on the morning brekkie show. I'm going to put some more songs on, but I come back because I love you lovely listeners out there, you deadly crew. Honestly, I love you guys. You are absolute weapons because I know you're listening and I know that you're going to call up when I make a mistake, which I love doing that. So thank you very much to the person who rang up and spoke to the lovely May out in the media office out there. Johnny Chai, all right? I apologize. You know what I'm like with words. You've listened to me every other day on the radio. Big T is shocking when it comes. I just read it how I see it. So I do apologize about getting the name wrong. Johnny Chai. So now I know what the messages were that were getting sent to my phone while I was talking about it, because I don't check my phone because obviously I'm working. But the lovely May, when I went to a song there, May just gave me a call and let me know, no, Tony, it's Chai. Say it like an I, Chai, Johnny Chai, Lane. I'm like, ah. I'm like, did somebody call up? And she's like, yeah, they did. And I just want to say thank you very much to that person that rang me up and gave me the correction on how to say the name appropriately. Because, look, like I said, I'm an Aussie. I'm an Aussie as they come. And I see it how I say it, and I say it how I see it until you correct me, and then I say it properly again. And so I want to say a sorry, but Johnny Chai Lane is where I was talking about before. Big T has now got it correct. We're going to go back to the tunes and we'll cruise into this day. 99.7 FM. Big T on the morning breakfast show as he gets corrected. I love it. It's all learning. I love it. Love it, love it, love it.

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2: 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Absolutely fantastic day is our side. Top of 32 we're looking at. Now I got the proper name, but Johnny Chai Lane. I could say it more appropriately when I'm talking to people in the public. I know now I'm going to be saying it correctly. I do a thank you very much to the person who called up. I really do appreciate that when people call up. Like I said, I do make mistakes. So I'm a human being, and like I say, the best thing about doing this job and the worst thing about doing this job is I learn on air every day of the week. Every time I learn something new, you guys get to teach me at the same time, and we learn together. It's a good old learning experience here on the radio, and I've said this in the past. When you start a job, you normally get your day, you go there, you get taught what you've got to do and the things that you've got to do that job. But if you make a mistake, it's only your peers that see that workplace. You just, unless you go home or you like me and you tell everybody about it, which I do. But so learning on the job here, when I make a mistake, unfortunately every single person out here gets to hear it, but you also get to learn at the same time as well. Like I said, there is no negative. The positives and negatives in my world are both the same thing, because at the end of the day, if I'm learning from them, then it's a good thing. So like I said, I do appreciate people when you lovely people when you call up and correct me just correct me. Just go with that. You correct me and make it better for me and better for everybody out there. Alrighty, school holidays, like I said, they've started on the Friday. Monday they had a public. We all had a public holiday on Monday. But you want to do something different. This is what I thought would be quite different. It's something unique to do on the school holidays. The Silent Beats, Sunset Silent Beats. Now, they do this daily as a general walk down at Willabinjarn site there, Cable Beach, and do the sunset walks. But this one's a little bit more catered for the kiddies. So get ready to make some moves. Turn up the volume on your headset as rock and roll and rock out as the sun goes down. As part of the Shire of Brooms school holiday program, Silent Beats Broom, we'll be bringing the tunes and the headsets for a fun-filled silent disco experience. Tuesday the 29th, 4 p.m. until 6 p.m. Free for ages 12 and up. Details are you must register on the visitors page to go there. Meeting at Willabinjarn site, Cable Beach Youth Precinct. You'll have the chance to pop on a headset and stroll along the beach, taking in the epic sunset while listening to your favourite tunes. With two sessions running throughout the evening, one at 4 till 5 and the other one 5 till 6, there's plenty of opportunities to join the fun, dance, sing and enjoy the unique experience with friends as a beautiful coastline comes to life with music and good vibes. There you go. It's pretty good explanation on that one. That there's something cool for the kids to get out and about. That's this afternoon. They're sitting at home playing video games all day and you're at work. When you get home at 3 o'clock this afternoon, grab them and take them down to Willabinjarn site and check out those there. Make sure you do the registration on that there as well. But very, very shortly, we're going to go across to the lovely Sandy Dan. She's had a good time, a good holiday off. Not too good of an answer on the weekend, but that was very sad for her team. But, so she'll be in after 9 o'clock with her amazing show. I wonder if she remembers if it's Tuesday or not, because even I didn't remember that it was Tuesday. I was just about to start my Monday show. But that's what's going to be happening after 9 o'clock with the lovely Sandy Dam. We'll go and check out the tides before we go across there. The tides are halfway up at the moment. We're looking about 5.2 metres at 9 o'clock it's going to be. We're still looking for a high this afternoon. 12 o'clock it's going to be at 9.7 metres. I imagine a lot of people are going to be going down for that thingy bob that they do out, that thingy bob out of town. Just be mindful of the crocodiles that we have seen around. There was a sighting on Cable Beach over the weekend, so just be mindful of that area. Don't have to add anything else to it. Just be very careful of that area. Alrighty. Couple of seconds ago, Big T signing out, 99.7 FM, Big T on the Morning Brekkie Show. Been a very quick day today, hopefully your day.
3: Hello, I'm Adam Evans with the NIRS News. More support is needed for families reuniting with their biological children. That's the call from foster care experts after an 8-month-old baby girl died less than 3 days after being returned to her parents. Victoria-based community organisation Child and Family Services says the goal of reunification is a good one, but months or years for housing, disability and family violence services. She says reunification should be based on safety instead of whether the family had run out of time. Former National Children's Commissioner Anne Hollands says reunification needs to happen carefully and gradually. She says qualified family support workers should be given enough time to build trust. She also says thousands of recommendations from past inquiries have not been implemented. The 5 men arrested near a UK airbase on suspicion of terrorism offences have been released on bail. Head of counter-terrorism policing, Lawrence Taylor, has explained the decision to media.
4: This does not mean that the investigation is over. They are subject to stringent conditions on their movement and contact with others. They absolutely remain under investigation as we explore multiple lines of inquiry.
3: Dozens of homes around RAF Fairford were evacuated on Sunday morning after local police were alerted to 3 suspicious vans. A 400-metre cordon was still in place, with residents unable to return home yet as investigations continue. The 5 men are all UK nationals in their 20s from London. SpaceX's Starship has crashed back to Earth after completing its mission despite an engine fault. The company had planned for 6 laps of Earth over 10 hours, but chose to end the mission early, just after 3, once the main goals were met. The goals also included successfully releasing 26 Starlink satellites on board. One of the Starship's engines had shut down during launch before flight controllers decided to press ahead anyway. The rocket splashed down in the Pacific Ocean, exploding on impact. We'll have more coming up next.
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3: To sport, and in rugby league, Penrith star Nathan Cleary is calling for online trolls to stop abusing and threatening Newcastle's Phoenix Crossland. The Knights hooker will head to the NRL judiciary today after being charged for his tackle that broke Cleary's left ankle on Sunday. Cleary's defended Crossland on Instagram, saying he doesn't deserve the unwarranted hate he's receiving and people should spread love, not hate. Meanwhile, in the AFL, family connections in Melbourne are a factor for Chris Fagan's decision-making as he considers leaving the Brisbane Lions after claiming AFL premierships 3 times in a row. Fagan's weighing his future, saying it would be a good to go out on top instead of hanging around. He's told Fox Sports a move to Melbourne is appealing.
7: If I don't continue with Brisbane, I think I'll move back to Melbourne to be around my daughters and son-in-laws and the grandkids. You know, I always enjoyed my role at Hawthorn, where I was more sort of looking out for Clarko and, you know, working in the background a little bit more. That sort of role, I think, is where I probably feel most comfortable.
3: Now, for a look at the capital city weather across the country, a shower or two in Maganja, Brisbane, with a top of 23. 22 and cloudy on Gadigal Country, Sydney, while it's 21 and mostly sunny on Ngunnawal Gambri Country, Canberra. 23 and partly cloudy in Nam, Melbourne, and cloudy in Nipaluna, Hobart, with a max of 22. A top of 33 and partly cloudy in Tundunya, Adelaide. Showers and 20 degrees in Borloo, Perth, and a possible shower for Garamilla, Darwin, with a top of 34. If you have any stories that you'd like to share with us, you can send us an email to news@nirs.org.au. That's news@nirs.org.au.
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9: This is Mabu Yaru Ngamga. Brings you the word of the day from the Yaru language, traditional owners of the Broome area.
10: Ngaji Mingan, Ngayu Nilawal Tina.
6: Ngananjuyu, the word of the day. The word of the day is Wamba. Wamba means man. Can you say it? Wamba. Wamba. We can say Wambagara. Wambagara means men. Wambagara. Can you say it? Wamba. Wambagara. We can also say Gamba Wamba. Gamba Wamba means that man. Gamba Wamba. Can you say it? Gamba Wamba. We can also say Nyamba Wamba. Nyamba Wamba means this man. Nyamba Wamba. Can you say it? Nyamba Wamba. Wamba. Wambagara. Wambagara means men. Gamba Wamba means that man. Nyamba Wamba means this man. Thank you for listening. Galia Mabu.
9: That was Word of the Day from the Yaru language, the traditional owners of the Broome area.
10: So, how did you know you had gonorrhea?
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you know, I come from a land down under, and we'd like to do a song for you. It's great to be here on the Opry. And this song is about a big cattle station, what you people would call a ranch, up there in the Northern Territory. And it's a song about a day in the life of a ringer, or as you would say, a cowboy, I guess. It's only a small station of about 2 million acres, and through that station we have the Ord River, and it's real Crocodile Dundee country. They allow for 3 head of stock to be taken each day by the crocodiles. So we'll tell you all the story about Ringer from the Top End. Here we go.

0: I must mention, we said dingo, the lonesome howl of the dingo, which is very similar to your coyote. So our countries are very, very similar, believe you me. It's a big country, Australia, and I've been knocking around it for many, many years. We have a lot of dry country, but it's a land of contrast, and we have some great times over there. You want to come and see us sometime, because there's something different in each state. We haven't got as many states as you, but not as many people. But anyway, we have a...
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Our families are our strength. 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Our children are our future. 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Diphtheria is being seen across the Kimberley. Getting checked early helps protect you, your family, and your community.

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0: What's with all the coughing? Can't hear my cousin snoring.
1: Ah, sorry, Francis. It's Bobba. He got a bad wet cough.
0: How long has this been going on for?
1: About 4 weeks or so.
0: What? We gotta take him to the clinic. He could have bad lung sickness.
2: Some weeks later.
1: Hey, Francis. Look at him go. No more wet cough.
0: Yep, I reckon it'll be deadly.
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Make it cold. Oh, yeah. Wow, this heart is mine to love. I love being around you guys. Hope you're having a great start to your day and enjoy the wonders that are set to come your way. We weren't here a little earlier on. Yes, unfortunately, I just had other business to deal with. But it was great to be a part of something that I was invited to. Well, it involved everyone here on premises, that was just an all

Oh yes, lover boy from Crazy But Not. And of course you heard the Seaside Drifters with Hunting on the Sea. Yes, and a good morning to you on this Tuesday. What did you get up to with your long weekend? Oh, well, I can... I had some kind of a rest, big long weekend. Hope you did enjoy your weekend. And what did you do? Probably go out fishing. Probably stayed at home. didn't have a car, so stayed home. And I just relax. Of course, today, Tuesday, the 29th of September, and yes, we are moving pretty fast through September, and just nearly on to October. Things are sort of winding down this time of the year. In terms of organizations having AGMs and all these wrap-ups of the year in terms of meetings. Oh, yeah. Whatever you're doing, probably just not worried about that, but doing your own thing. Out push, doing your living and working. Hope you can join us today. We're a short week this week, so do join us for some great music and updates. Check the weather and what's happening around your area.

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0: Ah, yes, Shut the Window. That was Patrick Davies. And before that was the Young Guns with Cliff Country. Two great songs. I have the Kimberley weather for you. Kimberley districts for this Tuesday. Partly cloudy. Slight chance of a shower near the coast in the afternoon. Okay, near zero chance of rain elsewhere. Winds are northwest southwesterlies at 15 to 20 kilometers, becoming light in the middle of the day, then becoming northwesterlies southwesterlies at 15 to 20 kilometers in the early afternoon. Daytime maximum temperatures in the mid to high 30s. Temperatures for Clumberoo, top one for Clumberoo, 33, with an overnight of 21, a cloudy and a sunny day. Derby, top of 32 for today, 25 overnight, sunny day. Broome Airport, sunny day, 25 overnight and a top of 30 degrees. So, yeah, pretty much around about 30 to 32 between those three communities or towns. Yeah. So that's the kind of weather that you will have today. Probably no change tomorrow. We shall see.
1: A long time ago, I used to have a band called the Broombeats, and we used to sing a couple of the Beatles songs here. Sometimes we start off as the Broombeats, but we were grave diggers at the same time. That's the only job I could get, with being a grave digger. We used to get $15 a hole. One day, the cops came up to the county there and said, hey, what do you guys do? If you didn't have a job, you get picked up for vagrancy. He looked at us, and he, why aren't your boys working? And we said, work's a bit dead today. The cop didn't like it when we told him we were grave diggers. So sometimes when we played, we started off playing 7 o'clock at night, and sometimes we even go to 7 o'clock in the morning. So sometimes we start off at the Broombeats, and during the middle of the night, they used to call us the Deadbeats. But we should do songs like this. She was just 17, and you know what I

About this time I needed a drink. So I went back to the bar. Yeah. Had a VB. Then I had a Grand Buie. Met my two mates, Johnny and Jack. And just to be colorful, I had a red and a white. And there she was right in front of me. Right there in front of me, there she was. Yeah. She was just 95. More dead than alive. And the way she looked was way beyond repair. So how

Oh, yes, the late, great Bamba. just picture him on stage, funny man. Yeah, with just 17, with the great backup with Mickey Manola, Steve Pigram, and maybe Datu, my goodness. Oh, probably Kunchi Dean. Remember the broom beats. Yeah. Anyway, bit of a flashback there. All right. Just reminding you, the governor of WA, Mr. Honorable Chris Dawson, APM, and his wife, Darilyn Dawson, are visiting the region from the 25th to the 30th of October, and they are coming. They would like to visit Beagle Bay. Actually, they are coming, hoping to come here on Tuesday, the 27th of October. Oh, I was panicking there. It's September. But that is next month, okay? And going to have a tour of the community and visit the church, okay? People wanted to tag along with the governor. You can here in Beagle Bay, ask some questions. 27th of October. Don't go there and start growling about things. you'll never know. So, yeah, 27th of October here in Beagle Bay. Catch up with them. 26 after 11 o'clock.

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1: 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Make sure you do get yourself, do your test kit and do it. Some people just leave it, which can be a life and death situation if you, don't do anything. So just make sure. And talking about your health, we had a public holiday yesterday, obviously, and I'm guessing here, but Doctor Day may be today or tomorrow. Check it out anyway. Get on down to the clinic, and if you are due, check it out. Yeah, especially if you're a lot older, or even people at younger age can get bowel problems. Yeah, just check it out. 29 minutes away to 12 o'clock.

King of Hearts, Wonder Why. Thank you. And of course, Ginger Cox, Boy from Beagle Bay. Oh, yeah. I have the Pilbara weather for you. Just let me check here. Mostly sunny for today. Slight chance of shower in the inland in the afternoon and early evening. Near zero chance of rain elsewhere. The chance of a thunderstorm inland in the afternoon and early evening. Winds are southeast to southwesterly at 15 to 20 kilometers, tending west to northwesterlies 20 to 30 kilometers in the morning. Daytime maximum temperatures 30.

to 37. Fire danger, moderate for North Interior, high for Central Pilbara, high for Headland, high for Burrup, high for Exmouth Gulf Coast, and rest is moderate, like Ashburton Inland and Ashburton Coast. So, sort of a rising temperatures right across WA, especially the Pilbara and the Kimberley. So there you go. And a big hello to all our Pilbara listeners right across there, that beautiful place there. Yeah, warming up and maybe some rain somewhere threatening last few days with a bit of cloudy and windy. Just about to rain, but oh, it's a funny, funny kind of weather. 20 minutes away from 12.

Yes, that's the Cruises with the Old Man. And I was going to share something, but I just completely forgot about it now. Jeez. Anyway, yeah, don't forget as well, I think that the doctor is here today, being a public holiday yesterday. yeah, just a reminder as well, school holidays is currently on, and no doubt, hope you're enjoying time with your children, whether you're at home or, I tell you what, enjoying this weather, to go swimming. But listening to the program earlier on with Sandy on Golari there, it was a bit of awakening there with people drowning. So, you can be a really deadly swimmer and sometimes take a risk. I find that a bit scary going out on the boat, especially when you're not properly, experienced, I suppose. Just be careful going out. Most of us like to bring our kids on the boats as well, so a thing to think about when you hear seriousness of things. Yeah. Anyway, we're going to keep on moving along. About 14 minutes away from 12 o'clock. And right now it is a beautiful, cloudy, overcast kind of day. Maybe it's nice because it's cool in my studio here. Big hello to our mob here in Beagle Bay. Been pretty quiet. Few parties belting around on the weekend, but that's okay, as long as nobody's been going crazy. Here's John Albert with A Safe and Ordinary Life. 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

Ah, yes. Footprints with who do you think you are? 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And yeah, just a reminder that the doctor probably is today. 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We have Coco Loco coming up next.

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0: band there with Living Here a Long Time, as well as tracks there with Warren H. Williams called You Up, and as well Abandoned Waterfall there as well. Hope you enjoyed Uncle Henry there with his show. Once again, broadcasting off this beautiful Nyonyol country here in Biggle Bay, Ballard country as well. Ngalampur, place surrounded by springs there for our listeners. And enjoying the company, yes, with Coco Loco, taking it up for the next hour on our network through PAKM 106.1 FM there. Also hitting it up through the National Indigenous Radio Services throughout our nations, in and around the areas, I guess, from the desert to the sea. Hope you guys enjoying this lovely afternoon there as well, listening through the National Indigenous Radio Services, and not forgetting in and around the Broome area on Radio Glory there as well, Daily More Indigenous Music is going to be heading it up, and also bringing up a bit of forecast throughout our districts in and around the Kimberley and Pilbara, and the official weather forecast for our major cities throughout our nations. That's later on in the show. And I guess checking out our tides as we live throughout the north west Kimberley coastal areas in and around Broome and Biggle Bay. But once again, hope you're having an awesome afternoon. Freshwater, saltwater country, wherever you are, hitting it up from the desert to the sea, enjoying on our networks with PAKM 106.1 FM with Coco Loco there for you guys, and taking it up to 1 p.m. 15 minutes to the hour of 12 o'clock. Daily More Music's coming up next will be our tide charts as we live throughout the northwest Kimberley coastal areas there as well. Once again, enjoy a bit of Dancing in the Rain with Black Storm.
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2: Yeah, hope you guys are enjoying it. 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On Radio Galari there as well. Hope you guys are having a Deadly Tuesday. Awesome afternoon with Deadly Indigenous music heading your way on our network through Packham there as well. Once again, hope you guys had a awesome long weekend as well. And it felt like a long weekend also. But it's good to be back on radio there as well for the next week, and hopefully you guys enjoying it there so far with our Coco Loco there. And once again, if you are in saltwater country, get your latest updates with your tide charts. 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But once again, countrymen's are in freshwater as well with their major river systems. Have a awesome afternoon as well, fishing out on country in freshwater country. If you are in Broome, pretty nice big tide, and apparently it is heading out 9.6 meters there with the Broome charts. Tides there as well, 12 o'clock this afternoon, 9.68 meters there, heading back down to 1.05 meters, just around about 6:30 this evening there as well. And good luck in and around Broome area as well. Countermands in the bay, heading out north and south, tide is coming in 7.5 meters there, and looking in throughout the bay, it's just around about 12:30. This hour is going to be 7.59 meters. Heading back down to pretty small tide, doing a bit of late night towards, I guess, this evening there, quarter to 0.57 meters there tonight there as well. And good luck with countrymen's in saltwater country, listening on our network through Packham there as well. Get your latest updates and Google it on your website through tides.willyweather.com.au. And once again, this information with our tide charts throughout the northwest Kimberley coastal areas are brought to you today by Willy Weather there as well. Throughout the Pilbara, I guess, it's pretty nice tide times there as well. If you're on the Pilbara, also Google it on tides.willyweather as well. Throughout Dampier, 6.17. This, I guess, pretty nice low tide throughout Dampier, Port Hedland, just 12:30. It's going to be pretty high tide. And good luck, countrymen's in and around the Pilbara area as well, fishing for today as well. Once again, hope you guys are enjoying it. A bit of updates with our forecast, checking out throughout our districts in and around the Pilbara and Kimberley. See if it's pretty cool, hot, maybe a little bit of rain drizzle here and there. And also the official forecast for our major cities throughout our nations there as well. And once again, hope you guys are enjoying it. Just around about 12:30, taking it up, hitting it up to on 1 p.m. with Coco Loco on our network through Packham, 106.1 FM. 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
5: Yeah, hope you guys enjoyed that. A bit of Fitzroy Express with Never Felt Like This, as well as The Cruises. Broken Glass as well, 39 minutes to the hour of 12 o'clock, bringing up a bit of forecast throughout our districts in and around Pilbara and Kimberley, and the official weather forecast for our nation's major cities throughout our nations as well. Once again, checking out throughout the districts in the Kimberleys, forecast for today looking partly cloudy. Slight chance of a shower near the coast in the afternoon, near zero chance of rain elsewhere. Winds coming north, west to south, westerly, bringing up to 15 to 20 kilometres, becoming light in the middle of the day, then becoming north, west to south, westerly, up to 15 to 20 kilometres in the early afternoon. Daytime maximum temperatures around the mid to high 30s.

0: looking moderate without fire danger in the Kimberley districts in the north, as well as the coast and south of Derby, and as well as the Kimberley coast south. There's well inland and north and south as well with the fire danger, and looking moderate also throughout the Kimberley districts. Mostly sunny with a forecast throughout Aigle, Bidgetanga and Broome, a top of 38 for Aigle, 35 degrees throughout Bidgetanga and a top of 32 for Broome. Sunny days throughout Derby with a forecast, a top of 36, 38 degrees, and partly cloudy throughout Fitzroy Crossing. Mostly sunny in Halls Creek, a top of 37. Partly cloudy in the areas of Clambrew and Kununurra, 34 degrees throughout Clambrew, 37 in Kununurra. Mostly sunny throughout Lombardina, 32 degrees. 30 and sunny days as well throughout the areas of Wallal and Wyndham. Looking mostly sunny, a top of 37 degrees. Throughout the Pilbara districts, there as well, looking mostly sunny. Slight chance of shower inland in the afternoon and early evening. Near zero chance of rain elsewhere. The chance of a thunderstorms inland in the afternoon and early evening. Winds coming southeast to southwesterly up to 15 to 20 kilometers. Tending west to northwesterly up to 20 to 30 kilometers in the morning. Daytime maximum temperatures around 30 to mid 37. Excuse me. Moderates with the fire danger in the north interior throughout the Pilbara districts. There's well, pretty high, throughout the central Pilbara and Hadland and Burrup are all looking very high with their fire danger. But in the inlands and coast of Ashburton are also looking moderate and pretty high also in the areas of the Gulf Coast of Exmouth. Checking out throughout Barrow Island, partly cloudy, 27 degrees. Sunny days with the forecast throughout Dampier, Exmouth and Karratha. 29 degrees for Dampier, 28 for Exmouth, 31 degrees throughout Karratha. Partly cloudy throughout Marble Bar, 37. Showers or two with the forecast throughout Newman, a top of 33 degrees. Sunny days for Onslow, 31 degrees. Partly cloudy in Panawanika, 33 degrees. Possible showers throughout Parabidoo, 31 degrees. Port Hedland also looking sunny, 34 degrees. Mostly sunny throughout Telfer, 36 degrees. Showers or two with the forecast throughout Tom Price, 29. And Robin also looking sunny, a top of 35 degrees. Checking out our major cities throughout our nations, mostly sunny with the forecast throughout Sydney, a top of 21 degrees. Melbourne also looking mostly sunny, 22 degrees. 22 degrees also and looking mostly sunny with the forecast for Brisbane, Perth, mostly sunny with showers or two, a top of 18 degrees. 34 degrees throughout Adelaide and mostly sunny with a forecast Hobart, cloudy days, a top of 17 degrees, 19 degrees, and sunny days also with a forecast throughout Canberra, Darwin, mostly sunny with showers or two, a top of 29 degrees. 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And once again, throughout the Pilbara and Kimberley districts, this weather forecast is brought to you today through the Bureau of Meteorology. Couple of more songs, 17 minutes away to the hour of 1 o'clock and enjoying. But it gets deadly Indigenous music, yes, as well, and hitting it up also through the National Indigenous Radio Services throughout our nation and in the areas, I guess, backyard. So Broome, Ready Galari, enjoy a bit of Pigaron Brothers with a Moonlight.
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0: Kulinanga fishing day as well. Hope you guys enjoyed it. I guess about 4 minutes away to knock it off with my show, taking it up to 1 p.m. this well. Hope you guys enjoy the rest of the afternoon, hitting it up on the National Indigenous Radio Services. I guess in our backyards, on our networks, we pack them as well in the Pilbara and Kimberleys, and not forgetting throughout our nations in and around Australia, and also in the backyards of Broome on Radio Galari Day as well. And I hope you guys are having an awesome and a daily afternoon, enjoying our network there as well. Gonna leave you with a track there with Lover Boy, Crazy But Not. I hope you guys are enjoying it there as well. 3 minutes to the hour of 1 o'clock. Enjoy the rest of your afternoon. Take care, stay safe, God bless, and enjoy the rest of Peckham. Bye for now.
1: 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Aw, salad!

0: Our country is home to incredible animals. The arrival of H5 bird flu is a serious threat to our birds, wildlife, and communities. The Australian government is working to help minimize the impact of H5 bird flu on our native species and farms. There are simple ways we can all help to protect our communities, our wildlife.
1: That's why we've provided considerable cost of living support.
2: We're sorry and working to do better in the future. That's what OpenAI, the company behind ChatGPT, is saying to Australians in a statement today following last week's revelation that it gained unauthorised access to Medicare health statistics in June. In a statement, the company said it should have handled its response better and it needs to rebuild trust with Australians. OpenAI says it's accountable for showing Australians it's making meaningful changes and following through on its promises. It says it will keep sharing verified findings and affected agencies. The Union for Ambulance Workers in Victoria is concerned about a new proposal to make its members the first responders in mental health incidents. The state government wants police to focus on crime instead of critical psychosocial emergencies. Victoria's Ambulance Union Secretary Danny Hill has told National Radio News it would put more pressure on ambulance services.
3: At the moment in Victoria, one in three people don't get an ambulance on time, so that's down to the workload. I expect this will add additional workload to ambulance crews, which is just going to mean that people who need an ambulance in times of an emergency will have to wait a lot longer for that.
2: Emissions from Queensland's Carmichael coal mine alone would expose an extra 2.8 million people to unprecedented heat. That's according to a new online tool called the Carbon Impacts Tracer. It's been developed by researchers from the Australian National University and UNSW. The same tool found Woodside's Scarborough Energy Project would expose an extra 516,000 people to unprecedented heat. Researchers say the tool also factors in poverty, labour loss and food insecurity for a fuller picture of the consequences of projects. Blood is a precious commodity and new research is exploring manufacturing techniques to increase the production of man-made blood in labs. A research collaboration between Life Blood and the University of Queensland hopes to produce enough lab-grown blood at a reasonable cost for a clinical trial within 4 years. Life Blood researcher Dr. Becky Griffiths has told the ABC it could save the lives of people with rare blood types.
4: The majority of our patients can be matched with the major A, B and O, which most people have heard of, and RHD, but we have over 400 antigens on the blood, blood group antigens on the red cell. So the red cell is really complex, and that means that some people find it really challenging to find matched blood. And so this is who that would be for.
2: Instagram's new paid subscription is being called a new low by users, and critics say it encourages obsessive behaviour. Instagram Plus costs $5.49 a month and gives users extra insight into who's viewing their stories, including how many times someone's rewatched them. One Reddit user says the feature makes it more convenient to torture yourself by keeping tabs on crushes or enemies. A TikTok user who tested the subscription called it a social experiment and said it made her ready to quit Instagram altogether. Critics argue the updates lets the company profit at the expense of users' mental health. To sports news now, in Newcastle Knights hooker Phoenix Crossland will plead guilty to a dangerous contact charge tonight at the NRL judiciary, ruling him out of Sunday's grand final against the Sydney Roosters. He's been charged for his hip drop tackle that broke the left ankle of Penrith star Nathan Cleary on Sunday. Cleary has defended Crossland on social media, saying the tackle was an accident and split-second moments sometimes lead to unfortunate circumstances. Dragons forward Ryan Couchman was suspended for 4 matches for a similar tackle. And that's the latest NRS news.
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0: dementia sickness, not gonna stop you from living your life. 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Dijan WA Government Message, Station Sponsor, Aboriginal Interpreting WA, Bin Talk.
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0: Hello and welcome again to Lost in Science. This is half an hour of science on your radio thing. My name's Stu, and with me in the studio, I have Lyndon.
1: Hello, Stu.
0: Hi, Lindo. I have Kate.
2: Hello, Stu.
0: Hi. And I have Chris.
3: Ahoy, ahoy.
0: Now, we have done a lot of sciencing today, but what are we going to give to people on this week's show, Chris?
3: Well, I am covering my legally obligated physics news. You might have seen recently in the news there was a potential discovery of a dark matter particle, a signal from an experiment in a gold mine somewhere in the United States. I am going to be unpacking that, whether we should be all excited that we finally found dark matter. What even is dark matter? I'm going to try and dig into what any of this means.
0: You'll be endarkening us with that knowledge.
3: You'll hopefully be much more in the dark after I finish, which sounds like not a great way to introduce a science story, but, you know, we are digging into a gold mine, so get what you get what you want out of it, I guess.
0: And also we have our resident experts in El Nino in the room, in the house, which is also what we're going to be talking about.
1: Yeah, Kate and I are fulfilling our legally obligated component, our job on this show, which is to talk about the very large El Nino event that's happening in the tropical Pacific.
2: Yeah, so another hot topic that's been in the news lately. And so we're discussing what does this El Nino alerts actually mean and what should we be alarmed and what are some of the consequences.
0: So dark matter and hot water coming up on Lost in Science. Stay tuned.
3: All right, yes, you're listening to Lost in Science, and I don't know if you've seen some of the news lately, but there was, I guess, for those who follow this, yet another, you know, physics discovery, hint of dark matter discovery. Did you see this in the news?
1: Yes, I was so hoping that you would talk about this, Chris.
3: Yeah, I feel I am duty-bound to cover these kind of stories. You know, sometimes you just pick and choose what sounds interesting. Sometimes you go, oh, I really do need to talk about this.
1: Yep. Yeah, yeah. Thank you. Yeah. Please. So what did I see? A hint of dark matter discovery?
3: Yeah, well, this is the concept. So this basically, they have found a signal in a particular experiment that may be a new particle that could be dark matter.
1: Who's they and what's the experiment?
3: Well, this is where we have to go back to. Do we all know what dark matter is, to starters?
0: It's the opposite of light matter.
3: Good answer. Well, no, possibly. I suppose you could look at it that way. So dark matter is what we believe is most of the matter in the universe is stuff that we can't see, essentially. And not just can't see because it's not lit up, but because it's something that we don't know what it is.
0: We can't detect it in any way. Is that what basically means?
3: Essentially. Yeah. I mean, it's kind of as literally dark matter, as in looking at galaxies and the speed that stars rotate around galaxies, and realizing from that you can work out how much mass there is attracting them because it's the gravity that causes them to orbit. And doing these calculations on galaxies, finding out that there was more mass than is accounted for by the stars you're looking at. So it was literally dark matter. So, you know, the stars are the lights and there's something dark. And then this is kind of expanded to look at the whole universe and realizing that there is more, the way we see the universe behaving at large scales, there is more mass in the universe than is accounted for by the luminescent stuff that we can see.
1: It's huge, isn't it? It's like 85% of the universe.
3: Yeah, 85% of the matter in the universe is believed to be dark matter, roughly. So basically, if you look at the universe on a large scale, the visible matter is probably about 5%. Dark matter is believed to be about 27% of the mass of the universe, and the rest is dark energy, which is something else entirely, which we are not talking about in this particular story. Now, dark energy is like, it's basically an energy field that fills the whole universe. It acts very differently to normal matter. It basically causes the accelerating expansion in the universe, as opposed to dark matter, which is like just invisible matter that will cause things to attract under gravity. So it's kind of the dark energy is completely different. Let's not worry about that. We're talking about matter. And look, for a long time, you know, there was used to believe there's possible concepts behind it. For a long time, the two main contenders were WIMPs and MACHOs, because physicists like to be funny.
1: Wimps and machos.
3: Yes.
1: Yep.
0: Who says physicists don't have a sense of humour?
3: Most people do. Most people. So machos were, they're kind of, it's an old idea. They're not really bleed them up. They were massive astrophysical compact halo objects, I think is what
1: it's a backronym. Well, that makes it even funnier. Okay.
3: Yeah. So probably the wimps came first and they came with the machos to match the wimps. And so they basically would be like some sort of objects made out of normal matter that are orbiting galaxies that we just can't see. So say, you know, maybe planets or dark stars or something like that, that we just can't see. That has now worked. The models kind of have discredited that idea. You know, they don't show up in anything. There's no sign that these machos actually exist, but they would have been, yeah, just lumps of normal matter that are just not switched on, I suppose, as stars. So WIMPs is the alternative, which is weakly interacting massive particles. So this is then going back to the realm of particle physics, saying it's not normal matter, it's something else that that we can't detect. So they're particles, they're massive particles, and they've got mass, obviously, and they interact using the weak nuclear force, because that's kind of really the only option. Strong nuclear force stuff would be bound into the nuclei of atoms. Electromagnetic force, we'd be able to detect them. You know, through electromagnetism. So we're looking at the weak nuclear forces, how they could interact with the rest of the universe, apart from gravity, of course. And fortunately, WIMPs are predicted by a whole lot of particle physics theories, so it made them a great kind of candidate, I suppose, for explaining what dark matter could be. Unfortunately, most of those theories have turned out to be wrong. So, you know, we've been building particle accelerators looking to test these theories, and the particles just haven't shown up. It doesn't mean that they're not out there, because we know that we believe there is something in dark matter and this is the best option for it, but we just haven't been able to detect them in particle accelerators. So instead of actually being able to build an accelerator and find a new particle, we don't know what it is, that could be this, they try to look for these things in the real universe by building massive detectors. You might have heard that there's one in Victoria. They built in a gold mine near Stawell, an old gold mine.
0: Oh, yeah.
3: Yep.
0: And down in coal.
1: The hole was already there, and then they're putting the equipment down there,
3: yes,
1: to stop interference from all of the other waves that exist, in the hope that the WIMPs or the dark matter, yep, particles will be able to be detected that far underground.
3: Yep. This study that I'm talking about is also in a gold mine, but it's in South Dakota in the United States. It's called the Lux Zeppelin study. I can't remember what Lux Zeppelin study, but that is itself an acronym, of course, Lux Zeppelin. And even that's too long, so it's called the LZ study, because I've abbreviated the abbreviation, which I don't know what that even is. So it's also in a gold mine, and you're right, it's built in these old mines because using the Earth to shield it from, say, cosmic radiation. The Earth blocks a lot of normal radiation coming through. They build it in these big mines. They use a lot of xenon, which is a inert gas, a noble gas, and they try to find the hints of xenon atoms interacting with something that get through. Because the idea being that this dark matter, because it doesn't interact with stuff very much, it could pass through the Earth, you know, unaffected. And hopefully, though, eventually they do sometimes interact with an atom, which is what you're hoping to detect.
1: Why would they use xenon? So I'm imagining a kind of a chamber of xenon, and then if a dark matter particle passes through it, then you'll see some perturbation.
3: Yeah.
1: Is that right?
3: He'll hit an atom.
1: So why that gas?
3: Because it's heavy and doesn't react with other things. Yeah, that's the main reason, as far as I can see. It is used in a lot of these detectors.
1: Mm-hmm.
3: It's quite popular. I don't know exactly why that, not some other one. Nothing to do with Project Hail Mary, for those who are...
0: It's just got a cooler name than all the others.
1: Yeah, look, that's a valid reason.
3: Yeah, but it is a complicated thing, because even though it is kind of shielded, you do still get like background radiation that you kind of have to kind of cancel out. And so basically they see all these like interactions, these atoms in their experiment, and they've got to try and rule out what is real and what is not. What they normally do is, they try to cancel out the radiation effect, and then they to get rid of bias, they do this thing where they put in pretend data. They put in data from possible theoretical dark matter interactions. They put that in and then they see if they can find those signals in their data. And then they find those signals and then what they do, they call that salting the data. They put in this fake data into their real data. And then they detect those. So I'm sure they can actually find the fake ones. And then they unsalt it. They remove the fake data and then you see if anything's left. So they're testing their ability to detect dark matter by putting in fake dark matter data. And then, so they if they find that, they know they've worked. The experiment has kind of worked. As their experimental techniques have worked. But then they remove the fake data to see if there's anything real there. And this is what happened in this case. They removed all the data and there was one data point left. And it was at a higher energy range than they'd be looking for. And this is an interesting thing because they'd been looking kind of at a more reasonable energy range and not being able to find anything because, again, with their salted data, they'd put in where they expected to find and they couldn't find anything in that range. They decided, okay, well, let's just widen a little bit. They went to a higher energy range and lo and behold, they found this one data point. And so it's a hint that there could be something. Something has caused this. But they don't know what it is. It's only one data point, so you can't hang anything on this. And when you're looking at, you know, they're trying to rule out, say, other radiation or other kind of events that would cause this kind of thing. Now, you can't really rule out all unlikely events because anything that is extremely unlikely could produce one data point. So you really need to then do more searches to find if this happens again. If it's from whatever source it is, whether it's dark matter or something else causing it, ideally, you should be able to find it again. So, yeah, the question is now is to see if anyone else can find it. But it's exciting because it's an experiment designed to look for dark matter and it has found something that could be dark matter and that's what's exciting about it.
1: So was this a published study?
3: It's a preprint.
1: Mm-hmm.
3: So it hasn't been published. It's been submitted for publication. I mean, particle physics works by distributing preprints normally. The whole kind of archive... preprint archive was created for particle physics.
1: Okay.
3: So, yeah, this is kind of the standard way of doing things. But, yeah, it will be obviously peer-reviewed and that sort of thing. But, no one's quite arguing with that. The question is whether it turns out to be anything. There's been, hints of discoveries before that have turned out not to be anything. So that's where, I guess, the caution is. I mean, if I were to put money on it, I would say it probably will not turn out to be something because we've been here before, essentially. But this is how it would start. If we were to find something, you'd find this kind of signal. So that's what's exciting about it, I think, really.
1: It's also exciting that it makes the news, you know. It's such a it's such a far removed component of the universe from our everyday lives, and yet I think dark matter is one of those concepts that captures people's curiosity, you know, and desire for understanding something that we don't know about, exploring the unknown. So for one data point to make such a big ripple.
3: Yeah, look, the only thing that I would caution about, and I'm just going to check this. See, so this was done over a period, the data collected was done over a period of 220 days. I can't remember the exact start date, but the end date of it was the 1st of April 2024. No one has brought this up, but we're looking at something from the 1st of April. I don't know. Just throwing that out there. If you were to make a joke about it, perhaps that's where the gap is.
1: You found fools matter.
4: Mm. Who are you? Who are so wise in the ways of science?
5: A most distinguished scientist whose name we know, even in the wild of Transylvania.
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3: Okay, yes, welcome back to Lost in Science. And look, you've probably heard a lot in the news about not just the weather, but particular things happening with the climate at the moment. Talking about, like, I think the biggest El Nino on record or the most severe El Nino ever or all these kind of record-breaking climate impacts and a lot of very alarming news, I suppose. So, look, we want to find out, I guess, what is actually going on with all this. And fortunately, have a couple of climate experts here in the studio, namely Kate and Lyndon.
1: Yep, here for it. Let's do it.
3: All right. First of all, can we get back to basics? What is El Nino?
1: El Nino means the boy in Spanish, and that's named after the most famous baby boy, the baby Jesus. And it describes a sea surface temperature, so ocean temperature pattern in the tropical Pacific Ocean. It was named El Niño because it was first noticed by South American fishermen, you know, a long, long time ago, who realized that around Christmas time, they would sometimes get a really poor catch. That was because there were fewer nutrients coming up from the subsurface ocean because there was this sort of tongue of warmer than normal ocean temperatures across the tropical Pacific. Right, so the El Niño and El Niño event is defined by a tongue of warmer than normal ocean temperatures from South America, Central South America, across from that eastern part of the Pacific into the Central Pacific. It generally occurs when there is a weakening of the trade winds. So the trade winds go from east to the west and they sort of push surface water across to the west, across towards Australia and Indonesia. And they push that surface water across and they allow, it allows cool water to come up to kind of fill that space. Right?
3: Mm-hmm.
1: You with me so far?
3: Yep.
1: Mm-hmm. I'm making a lot of hand gestures. Excellent for radio. When those trade winds weaken, that surface water kind of sloshes back, which means that the ocean temperatures are warmer than they normally are. Which also means that over the Australian, like the northeast Australian area, the ocean temperatures are a little bit cooler than they normally are. So that's sort of what happens in an El Niño condition. It's an atmosphere and ocean system that's kind of coupled together.
3: Okay. And being in the Pacific Ocean, which is the biggest of the oceans, I believe, it has probably massive impacts on the global climate. What kind of effects does it have typically?
1: So El Niño and La Niña events, La Niña is the other one, the girl, and that's when the opposite thing happens and the trade winds get stronger, which means there's more surface water pushed across to our part of the Pacific Ocean, more cold water being upwelled, and that tongue, instead of being red, if you think warmer than average, which is what you've probably seen now in all of the media reports about the big El Niño event that's happening, it's blue, like it's cooler than average. Okay. And our ocean temperatures are warmer than average. So it is the biggest source of year-to-year climate variability in the world. You know, if you look at it, a curve of temperatures across the planet, it's going up, but there's year-to-year wiggles, and the wiggles are, El Niño plays the biggest role in those year-to-year wiggles. It can affect the global temperature by 0.1, 0.2 degrees.
3: Oh, wow.
1: Over the whole planet, yeah. But the impacts are very large in regions that are directly next to the Pacific, but the El Niño and La Niña patterns also impact the weather and climate in far remote regions as well. And Kate can talk a bit more about that.
2: Yeah, for sure. And I guess it's that impacts on the temperature and rainfall in those other areas. And I think one thing to start with is that you're talking about fishermen, and fishermen in Ecuador are already experiencing lower catches as the fish are migrating to cooler waters. So that's happening now, and we're nowhere near that, you know, December, Christmas time of year.
3: For Australia, doesn't it normally lead to drier conditions? Is that correct?
1: Yeah, El Niño events are generally associated with drier winters and springs, particularly across eastern Australia.
3: Yep.
1: In the Pacific, like our Pacific Island neighbours as well, it's a very strong signal there.
3: Mm-hmm.
1: You know, if you imagine a small shift in where the main tropical wind rains fall, that's the difference between an island getting its rain and getting no rain. So El Niño has a really big direct impact there. It also generally makes it warmer, particularly during the daytime. Conversely, sometimes if it's drier, there's less cloud, and so the night times can be cooler sometimes in the winter during a strong El Niño event. El Niño events normally start to emerge. This one in particular, I mean, it was called very early in the US. Australia took a little bit longer to officially declare an El Niño event because the indices that Australia uses are more specific to the components of an El Niño event that affects Australia. The US, for example, their meteorological services pay a bit more attention to the ocean, whereas we look at the ocean and the atmosphere. There's there's different numbers that represent movement in both of those components, and the Bureau of Meteorology here looks at quite a few different things before it will say, yes, this is an El Niño event, but this one was coming. People knew it was coming quite early. Normally it resets in our autumn time. There's a big redistribution of energy across the whole planet, and an El Niño event generally breaks down then or is generally formed then. And so, yeah, this one was called, what, June or
2: something? June, I think, yeah.
1: Okay. Yeah, and it's still strengthening, and it would probably peak in around our summer.
2: Yeah, so, late spring, I think, early summer.
3: So this is the thing. So when talking about the strengthening, presumably we're talking about things like the temperature differentials and that sort of stuff, that red tongue of water, warm water, et cetera, like talking about, does that strengthening El Niño or that strong El Niño, because we are hearing that this is a particularly strong one, does that relate also to particularly strong weather impacts? Like if we can remember some of the big things like the Millennium Drought, I believe, was, you know, an El Niño-related phenomenon, and that had massive impacts on this continent. Are we going to be seeing similar kind of large weather impacts, or is it more complicated than that?
2: I think it's a bit of both. In some ways, it is a bit more complicated than that because an El Niño does not necessarily mean that there'll be like strong impacts on Australian temperature and rainfall because there are a lot of other factors at play. But typically, when we do have these El Niño events, there are strengthenings of, that temperature signal. So it is, it is likely that, for instance, there'll be some higher temperatures, both for day and nighttime temperatures across Australia over the next few months, and also some drying around southeastern Australia.
3: Right.
1: It's interesting, though, because, as Kate said, there's heaps of other factors that affect the weather and climate in Australia. And an El Niño event just kind of stacks the dice in a slightly different way. But so does climate change. You know, people are paying a lot of attention to the seasonal forecast from the Bureau of Meteorology. And they're saying, oh, my gosh, look, it's saying it's going to be warmer than average for daytime and for nighttime. But it's been saying that for a really long time because every summer now is warmer than average because the planet is hotter than it was before.
3: Absolutely.
1: So El Niño strength in particular is not, it's not like a, it's not an equal sign written in pen. It's like a squiggly line written in pencil. The strength of an El Niño is not directly related to the strength of impacts, particularly in Australia. In other parts of the world, yes.
3: Really?
1: Yeah, places that are.
3: So like the Pacific Islands you're talking
1: about? The Pacific Islands, I would say, and probably parts of the west coast of South America and the west coast of North America as well. I think it's more of a direct equal sign. But in Australia, you know, we had an El Niño event in 2023, 2024. And actually that spring of 2023 was the driest 3 months that Australia's ever had, or since records began in 1900. But then in November, it was really wet. Okay. Well, November or December, I can't remember. November, it was very wet. And then we had a couple of tropical cyclones that dumped a lot of rain. And so it wasn't a very, very dry summer.
2: Yeah, because there was kind of forecasts about it being, you know, potentially horrific bushfire season again. And we didn't see that. We saw rain instead.
1: Yeah, exactly. And that's not that there was a failed forecast. It's that there's climate, but then there's weather systems that are smaller scale. They can be affected by lots of different things. For the outlook, for example, I think that the Bureau's got for November to January, just counting on my fingers there. There is some indication that like the northeastern part of New South Wales, the current models that the Bureau of Meteorology uses, which takes into account what's going on in the Pacific and the Indian Ocean and the Southern Ocean and everything else, plus climate change, is suggesting it might be slightly wetter than average because the oceans around us are record warmth and there's some wind patterns happening around the Southern Ocean as well that could lead to more onshore flow, which could lead to more rain in that part. So it's like, it's not just El Niño is going to drive weather systems in Australia in the summertime. Be alert and not alarmed would be my suggestion for the El Niño. Like, it's really scary and it's really big, and it is definitely going to lead to 2027 being the warmest year that the Earth has experienced at the same time as humans being alive on the planet.
3: Which is, I guess, where a lot of the concern is coming from, that we are seeing this, the overall trend of climate change, and then you add something like this on top of it, I think people do get very scared.
1: Yeah.
3: And we've just had big climate impacts in the northern hemisphere over their summer, you know, with floods and fires and this sort of thing. And so the worry is that it's going to get even worse over the next year or so. Is that we just can't predict that? Is that what you're suggesting? That it's possible, but it's not necessarily going to happen just because the El Niño is so strong.
2: Yeah. I mean, I guess also the emphasis is on being prepared as well. And I think One thing that the World Meteorological Organization is already working with a lot of the like national and regional Met services to try to, and disaster preparedness services to, yeah, be prepared for this event, for changes to rainfall, for changes to then like agriculture and crop yields. So there's a lot of these kind of flow-on impacts across different countries, and trying to mitigate those and prepare communities in advance.
1: Yeah, I've seen a bit of conversation around comparing this very strong El Nino event to one that happened in, what was it, 1888,
2: wow,
1: where there was huge famines around the world. And so I've seen, I've had more people talk to me at school pickup about this El Nino event because they know the area that I'm in, than about climate change.
3: Right.
1: Because the narrative is really strong and they're like, El Nino event equals drought, it equals famine, it equals, you know, big impacts. And there will be global impacts, but there are other factors at play as well.
2: Mm.
1: And I think the Bureau of Meteorology's messaging around the strength of an El Nino doesn't equal the strength of impacts in our part of the world is very wise. But it also means that when this El Nino event dissipates, we will still be living in a warmer planet. So there's still going to be increased risks of all of the extreme events that we've talked about. It's just that the El Nino event's kind of supercharging the impacts of climate change, I would say.
3: Okay. So come back to what you guys said, be alert, not alarmed. But, be aware, be expect more of this in the future as well.
2: Yep.
3: Okay.
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1: Welcome to Radio Gallari's Kimberley Nerds, where we catch up with the community around the Broome WA region to share their favourite nerdy topics, unique stories, or a much needed rare message for each and every episode, just like this one. Feeling like you've got an underrepresented perspective? Kimberley Nerds is here to provide the platform for those voices. What will we be talking about today? How's it going, everybody? It's Brenton here, and in this latest episode of Kimberley Nerds, we have returning to us again is Nick, with us in the previous episode talking about board game stores and the history of a lot of just nerd culture in general, all the things that he's seen over the years. And today we're going to be doing a bit more of a deep dive into specifically cards today. So Nick, it's great to have you back again. How's it going?
2: Howdy, Brenton. Howdy, everyone. Thanks for having me on the show again. Happy to talk about cards.
1: All right. So if you can just give us just a brief introduction to like last episode of who you are and your background with just board game stores, just so they have an idea of who they're listening to today.
2: I'm Nick, and I managed a board game store for about 7 years. I was mostly the weekend manager, and I have a lot of interesting thoughts and opinions and possibly insights as to how board games, card games, and all the things are affiliated with pop culture and gaming culture are impacted and impact those who participate in them. We sold a lot of card games, not specifically just trading card games, but card games in general. And I hope that I can impart some wisdom today.
1: Yeah, because you've got quite a few interesting stories in general, but a lot of them do revolve around the cards that we saw at a lot of these stores over the many years, because these cards, they've been, I guess you could say, they really blew up in like the 90s, right?
2: Yeah, card games and trading card games sort of especially became

with rookie cards of certain players in a hope that those rookies would become big later in the future. Sometimes you'd get things like autographed cards or special one in a thousand or one in a million cards that were pretty rare at the time. And these weren't huge. Their production runs were fairly limited. And they used to run a series of them. There'd be, you know, maybe a different product every 6 months or a year. But then trading card games came along, and Magic the Gathering, which is one of the most famous trading card games, right up there alongside Yu-Gi-Oh! And Pokemon, and they all came out at not dissimilar times. But Magic the Gathering was made by Richard Garfield, and interestingly enough, it was sort of like a tack-on to another product that he was trying to get Wizards of the Coast to produce, which was a board game. And the anecdote that I know is that he sort of made Magic the Gathering up to go along with it because they wanted something new and different, and he really wanted them to produce the particular board game he was making. From memory, it's Robo Rally, which is a pretty good game unto itself, but it's not a card game. And so Magic the Gathering came out, and it's a symmetrical trading card game where each player acts as a wizard, and they are casting spells or summoning creatures at each other in order to reduce your opponent's life total from 20 to 0. It has some interesting and fun mechanics, and it's a really early trading card game. Let's not pretend that it's perfect or its mechanics are fantastic by today's standards, but it is the most well-known, and it's continued since 1993. So it's been going on for quite a while. That's 33 years, if I've done the math real quick. So while it's continued to evolve from its initial inception, it initially was a pretty simple game. And Magic today is often played in various formats. So there's different ways that you and your opponent sort of agree to play the game before you sit down. And those formats include standard, modern, pioneer, historical. You could play some things like Pauper, which is a game using really cheap cards, or the most popular format that like people play is called Commander. And that's one that I think most people who have started in the last 10 years would be most familiar with. When the game was sort of first incepted, you actually used to play for an ante. It was a kind of a variety of gambling, and you'd flip the top card of your deck over and put that into the ante pile, and whoever won the game got all the cards from the ante pile. So you'd be literally gambling with the cards that you had. And from memory, when the game originally came out, there weren't really any limits to how your deck was constructed. That might be a new term for some of you, the construction of a deck. Decks are, you have a number of cards, and that's agreed upon when you decide what format you're playing. So for most formats, it was 60 cards as a minimum deck requirement. However, other formats like Commander uses specifically a 100-card deck in order to play. But back when Magic first came out, there weren't really these same limits, and there weren't limits on how many copies of a single card that you could include in your deck. And so it would just be the cards that you'd have, and you'd throw them together. Now, technically, everything that you like play in Magic is a spell. You're a wizard, and you might cast something like a Firebolt, which deals some damage to your opponent, and you technically summon creatures. They're technically spells as well. All of your cards are spells, except for your lands. You play as a planeswalker, which is sort of the official name for the wizards in the universe, and you sling spells at each other until

0: one of you is dead. That's maybe the basics of the game. Did you have any specific questions you wanted to ask, or?
1: So what I wanted to ask, just starting us off, is what would be your idea of the trading card game that represents the basics that most people would think of? Because I think it's a little confusing with Magic. It's a little bit obvious with tabletop war games, where the obvious big one that people think of is Warhammer. When it comes to tabletop role-playing games, it's pretty obvious that that is Dungeons and Dragons. But when it comes to trading card games, I feel like there's a bit of a... it's a bit harder to figure out which one people actually think of first. Is it Magic the Gathering? For some people, it is. There's definitely people that still think of Yu-Gi-Oh! First. There's still people that definitely think of Pokemon first. It really depends on what angle you come from, right? But I do think that in terms of like just playing the game and just as a whole, in terms of the game that actually tends to represent the trading card games the most, I feel like Magic tends to be the one that a lot of people, particularly the ones that really love card games the most, that Magic tends to be still the number one thing in a lot of people's minds. I'm just wondering what you think of that. Do you think it's a little difficult to say which one is actually the biggest one?
0: For reference, audience, I was playing card games sort of all the way back in 2002 when I was a youngling, and have played a good number of them. You've hit the nail on the head. Those are the big three card games: Magic the Gathering, Yu-Gi-Oh! And Pokemon. From my perspective as a person who managed a board game store, of all of those, we sold the most amount of Magic product compared to anything else. I would say the close number two contender was Pokemon. Yu-Gi-Oh! Was consistently in the top five, but there are many card games that come out and are released, but they don't have a lot of longevity or staying power. Back when Magic became big, it kind of demonstrated a working concept for both selling a product, but also consistently selling a product. And there were expansions released, cards became a bit collectible, and the people who made them could almost guarantee a regular income stream as long as those games remained popular. Back in 2002, when I started playing card games, Pokemon, I vaguely remember Pokemon base set, actually. I think that came out around 1999 or 2000. I remember that coming out and me getting a copy of the starter decks because it was all the rage at the school I was at. And I played with my older sister, who very patiently taught me how to play the game. She would have been in her like early 20s at the time. There was a Star Wars card game back then. There was a Dragon Ball Z card game where your heroes would power up and you'd sort of play attacks or abilities. Star Trek, you name it. And there was probably a card game about it in the late 90s or early 2000s. However, the staying power of all of those games, only Pokemon, Magic the Gathering, and Yu-Gi-Oh! Have had the kind of staying power and longevity that means they're still relevant today. Other ones have come and gone and been like fads and disappeared. Some really good games as well. Often it's just about maybe the perception of the game or the ability for certain people and places to get products. Sometimes there's problems with the supplier of these games. And due to not being able to consistently get product out, often games, if you can't get access to the new stuff, or if there is no new stuff to access, they'll fade into just a mere nostalgic memory.
1: 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So what do you say to people that maybe don't know where to start?
0: If you don't know where to start for trading card games, I would say Magic is the most played one, although there are others. And if it's not the most played one, it does have a format. We mentioned it briefly, Commander, which is its most played format now. It's the easiest to get into, really, of the whole lot, and play casually. Figure out if you enjoy it. You can have good fun, but also spend a lot of money on it. Or you can have good fun and not. Maybe just play with people who are at your same level. People who are also like just getting into it with you. Once you start getting, I guess, close to game stores, you start getting closer to a competitive scene. And as much as I hate to say it, like at that point, it can become a pay to win kind of game. And that's not to say like always the most expensive cards or deck will win a game, but it'll be more consistent, and it might also do some unfun things, like end the game suddenly. Figuring out and talking with the people that you're playing with, and if you do go to card game stores, you know, explaining where you're at, they can often give you some good recommendations. Some people might give you some free cards or make some decent trades with you so that you can build a more cohesive deck. But judge for yourself whether or not and how much money you really want to spend on this hobby, because it can also be as cheap as you want it to be and still be a ton of fun. You don't need to buy into all the hype around the new set or the best cards to have fun with these games, and play with people who are on the same level.
1: Well, it's nice to hear. And is there anything that you'd like to say before we wrap things up, before we go?
0: For sure. Trading card games are well and good. And there's like a few other really interesting games. And Fantasy Flight released these living card games. And rather than a trading card game where you get random packs, living card games have set packs. You'll always get the same cards. So, you know, they're not hard to track. They come out in typically smaller expansions, but I want to mention this mostly because I thought it's a fantastic game. I don't think it's available anymore, but if you get the chance, it's a game called Android Netrunner. Most trading card games and card games are symmetrical. You're both doing the same thing, trying to achieve the same objective. Netrunner, on the other hand, is asymmetrical. One of you plays as a hacker, and one of you plays as a corporation. And the types of cards that you can include in your deck are based on whether or not you're the hacker or the corporation. And so, and like their objectives in the game are also quite different. As a hacker, you want to like delve into the corporation servers and discover what they're doing and score points that way. Whereas as a corporation, you're trying to build your servers and create what's called ICE, like defense programs to prevent the hacker from getting in, so that then you can like play these secret agendas. You have to spend resources on them, but it's a truly fascinating, deep and intricate game, and like one of the best games that I've played. It contains a lot of head games between you and your opponent, because there's a lot of secret information, and not just secret information about what's in your hand, but secret information about what's on the board. And if you get a chance, try play Android Netrunner, because it's a really unique and well-done game.
1: Well, Nick, it's been nice talking to you again today about TCGs, trading card games, and I think we have some other stuff in the future as well for future episodes. And so I hope you guys look forward to that. Nick, thanks for being on the show again.
0: Thank you so much, Brenton.
1: All right. See you guys later. Want to hear more? 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
0: Today, you're with Lashin.
1: And Sahisi.
0: Now, Sahisi, just like me, you joined the team as a media cadet earlier this year. And I believe the very first show you hosted was a Bilby Creek Storytime special. Is that right?
1: Yes, that is right. It was such a special experience for me. I had lots of fun hosting my very first show and hearing four of the five stories in the Bilby Creek series, which were produced by our executive producer, Vian, and written by Virginia Weiss and her daughter, Cersei. And fun fact, did you know that Cersei holds the Primary Perspective record for being our youngest ever team member? As she joined the show when she was just 7 years old.
0: 7 years old? Wow. Imagine hosting a national radio show at the age of seven.
1: Yes, it's absolutely incredible. I just love the Bilby Creek stories, which are a part of the anthology of 20 best spoke audio stories for children that SPN's team originally created back in 2018 for Google Play and the launch of the new Tell Me a Story function for all Google HomePod subscribers.
0: Yeah, that's right. Though, did you know that the potential Australian audience for these stories has grown from the initial 100,000 plus Google Home users in 2018 to an estimated 1.8 million plus Australian Google Nest households today? Oh, that's just phenomenal.
1: Yeah, it is.
0: And by popular demand, the Funky Kids Storytime collection was released on Spotify in late 2025 and is now attracting thousands of downloads per month on Spotify too, which is super cool. And by the way, Sahisi, did you know that the podcast of the Bilby Creek Storytime special that you hosted earlier this year is also one of the most popular podcasts on our Switch On Radio podcast channel on Spotify?
1: Oh, I didn't know that. That's awesome. So I'm pleased to say that today we have another great Funky Kids Storytime special ahead. And this time we will also be getting to know the lives and loves of some of the characters from Bilby Creek.
0: Well, can't wait. And also, I believe you've prepared some fun facts about your favourite Australian animals, isn't that correct, Sahisi?
1: Yes, I have prepared some fun and interesting facts about bilbies, and I can't wait to share them with everyone.
0: I can't wait either. All right. So first up, let's discover some background on Kevin the kangaroo, Gladys the emu, and Janet the gecko from Bilby Creek, who joined Miani, Sarah, and Zoe in the studio in the lead-up to the global release of the Funky Kids Storytime collection on Google. It's over to Miani, Sarah, and Zoe.
2: Thanks for joining us for our Funky Kids Storytime special on Primary Perspectives. Now, we're really pleased to be joined in the studio by Bilby Creek resident Kevin the kangaroo. And on the line, we have Gladys the emu and Janet the gecko. Thanks for joining us for a chat on Primary Perspectives, everyone.
3: So, Kevin, can we start with you? You've had a rather impressive sports career and you've even spent some time playing basketball in the US, is that correct?
4: Yes. I play a little bit of basketball and I really, really like the athletics. It was really, really nice.
3: Yeah, sounds good.
4: Yeah.
3: So, what's the sports you into, Kevin?
4: I really, really like just long jump and also basketball and football. And also, I really, really like high jump.
3: Oh,
4: so fun.
3: Very nice.
4: So
3: very nice.
4: Fun.
3: Now, I hear that you're actually a personal trainer.
4: Yes.
3: How's
4: I
3: that
4: am.
3: Going for you, Kevin?
4: Yeah. So basically what I do is I train people. And so I like to just try into veganism.
3: Oh,
4: because
3: is that right?
4: I'm a vegan myself.
3: Oh.
4: And yeah. Sorry, I have a little sore throat right now.
3: Oh, that's okay. Is that from the veganism?
4: Yeah. I had one of my protein balls and it got stuck in my throat.
3: Oh, okay. That's right. We'll forgive you for today. It's
4: Thank
3: okay.
4: You. Thank yeah. you.
2: Now, to you, Gladys, how are you?
5: I'm very good. How are you?
2: We are good, thank you. So we understand you've always lived in Bilby Creek and you are currently involved in some cutting-edge medical research. Is that correct?
5: Yes, very much so. Since the lack of arms, you know, it's been difficult for me as a medical professional to be able to be involved in surgery you know, no arms. And I was just back from overseas, lecturing, you know, all that sort of thing about, like, cutting-edge medical research.
3: Yeah. Wow. Mm. I mean, I do imagine it would be rather difficult without arms to perform surgery.
6: Yes.
3: Is that right? Do you use your beak, Gladys? Does that come in handy? Or is that not sterile enough?
5: it depends. Sometimes it's suitable, sometimes it's not. But sometimes I just use these robotic arms. Yeah,
6: they're
5: cool.
6: Yeah, fair enough. So, Gladys, we hear your homemade organic bush preserves are a real treat and very popular.
5: Yes, very much so. I have them at the store.
6: Mm-hmm.
5: It's a lot of work keeping up that recipe, that standard, you know, everything. My favourite is the plum flavour, you know.
6: Nice. Uh-huh.
5: I love growing the plums in my own backyard. It's lots of fun. Yes. Go to a lot of sugar, you know.
3: Oh, very nice, Gladys. Very, very good.
4: Personally, I think my protein bars are better.
3: That's all right. You can have your protein bars, Kevin. It's okay.
4: Vegan, of course.
3: Now, Gladys, what would you say is one of the best things about living at Bilby Creek?
5: Oh, just the serenity. It's a nice break away from the city, you know, the hustle and bustle. I just like how quiet it is. And when it's on some nights, you can really hear the creek just bubbling. It's very nice. And
3: yes,
5: being able to, the atmosphere with my mates and everyone.
3: Sounds very peaceful. What about you, Kevin? What do you think would be the best about Bilby Creek?
4: I would say probably the serenity and also the privacy I get, because I can just be alone, and it's nice.
3: Very nice.
6: Now, we're also joined on the line by our good friend Janet the Gecko. So, Janet, how long have you known Gladys and Kevin?
5: I've known Gladys and Kevin for ages now.
6: Right, okay. So, how did you first meet?
5: Oh, well, when I first moved to Bilby Creek, I walked into the store and then all of a sudden we were just good friends, and we've been good friends ever since. It's absolutely wonderful.
3: Oh, that's the way to go. That's the way to make friends, isn't it?
6: Yeah.
2: Now, Janet, you have a passion for opera. Where were you first introduced to the world of opera?
5: Oh, well, my parents studied at Wollombe College in Oxford, and my mother studied classics and science, and my father, her husband, was a music student, which explains my accent, of course, mm-hmm. and my love for opera, given the music side of everything. I wasn't allowed to listen to anything other than opera until the age of 16. So, yes.
6: Wow.
4: What a great childhood.
3: Now, we understand that there was a talent quest held at Bilby Creek. Can you all tell us about how that went and what was the best part, the highlight?
4: My stall. I like my stall. It was I had a
3: stall.
4: I had a pop-up stall.
3: Oh,
4: and
3: stall.
4: Yeah. Where you have that's where I was selling my protein balls. And they're all
3: grilled. I thought they were bars.
4: Nah, balls.
3: Oh,
4: balls.
5: Kevin,
3: my mistake.
4: Yeah.
5: I think my boat skating was a bit better than your pop-up stall. You know,
4: very in your talented. Dreams.
5: Be quiet, Kevin.
2: It's a bit sassy.
4: Well, that's rude.
3: Ooh.
4: You know I don't like feta.
3: Well, look, we're really looking forward to hearing this story in the second series, though we don't have a sample for today. However, we are about to share another snippet from the Bilby Creek series called Lost at Bilby Creek.
5: That's when that little... Oh, never mind, I don't want to spoil it for you.
3: Oh,
4: good one.
3: Well, thank you so much, Gladys. It's been a fantastic chat.
4: Let's just say it was a bit of a dilemma.
3: Okay, all right. Were there protein balls involved?
4: I wish.
3: Well, thank you so much, Gladys, Janet, and Kevin, for giving us a glimpse into your personal lives, loves, and life at Bilby Creek.
4: Well, thank you.
5: My pleasure. Absolutely, pleasure.
3: Thank you very much. And I guess we'll be speaking soon for the big launch of all of our stories.
4: Very, very soon. It's going to be good.
5: Very excited.
3: Bye, guys.
6: Bye.
5: Bye.
4: Bye.
5: Bye.
4: Bye.
0: Oh, what an interview. Really want to get I really want to meet Kevin someday, you know. Maybe grab his autograph or something, try some of his vegan foods and protein balls, you know. What about you?
1: Yeah, I bet they taste delicious. And I'm sure that Gladys's boot scooting is good too.
0: Yeah. Honestly though, I think Kevin will be a global franchise in the future. I reckon he's gonna start selling all these t-shirts and maybe mugs, maybe vegan coffee. You know, I don't know. I think Kevin's got it all sorted in the bag.
1: Yeah. All right, it's time to grab a comfy cushion, imagine the sounds of the Australian bush, and let's head to Bilby Creek. Our first story today is Lost at Bilby Creek. In this story, Gladys the emu discovers a tiny creature who says she's lost. So Gladys takes her to Mr. Ted Wallaby's store to find help.
0: Well, I know I'm looking forward to finding out exactly who gets lost, and more importantly, if they get found at Lost at Bilby Creek. Here we go.
7: There was a lovely little spot near Mount Warren Heap, and the locals called it Bilby Creek. Gladys the emu was wandering her way by Bilby Creek to Ted Wallaby's store at Bungaree when she heard a tiny voice say,
8: "Excuse me, I'm lost."
7: Gladys swung around and tilted her head this way and that, then up and around again.
8: "Down here,"
7: said the tiny voice.
8: Oh, can see you there. Sorry, love. On account of, well, being way up here, and you being, well, way down there,"
7: exclaimed Gladys with great surprise, looking down.
8: "I'm lost,"
7: said the little creature.
8: "Well, hello, lost. I'm Gladys,"
7: replied Gladys.
8: It's not my name. I'm just lost,"
7: replied the creature tentatively.
8: "Well, come along to Mr. Wallaby's store, lost,"
7: said Gladys in her own especially determined and decisive Gladys way.
8: But that's not my name,"
7: the creature trailed off and sighed, and then with a sudden turn of spirited resolve said,
8: "Okay, let's go to Mr. Wallaby's shop."
7: Gladys and the little creature arrived at Mr. Wallaby's store, which had a big painted sign saying, "Bread, bait, newspapers, tin goods, treats and pies of all sorts," above a large banner in red and white that read, "Bungaree Store," in capitals. The pair entered the store and the little bell above the door tinkled. Mr. Wallaby looked up.
8: "This is lost, Mr. Wallaby,"
7: introduced Gladys.
9: "Obviously it's lost. Never seen one of them around here. What is it even?"
7: replied Mr. Wallaby, looking over his spectacles in surprise.
8: "Well, how rude indeed. You don't go name-calling it. It's not like you at all, Ted,"
7: blustered Gladys. Mr. Wallaby blinked. The creature blinked. They looked at each other.
8: "But I don't know what I am. I'm just me, and I'm lost. I'm sure my mama will be getting worried."
9: "Well, to me, you look like a, what do you call them, Gladys?"
7: said Mr. Wallaby.
8: "What do you call what, Ted?"
7: inquired Gladys, a little querulously.
9: "You know those little critters with the really thick fur? They're Russian, I think."
7: Everyone, including the creature, looked at its fur. It was very, very dark and very, very thick and lovely and soft.
8: "I think you mean a mink,"
7: said Gladys, with some disapproval.
8: "That's a bit rude, Ted. You can't go judging folks from where they're from, just from what they look like, you know. It's not appropriate."
7: Gladys paused for a moment, thought about the situation, and then said,
8: "Not only that, if Lost was from Russia, then Lost would be, very, very lost." "I am lost,"
7: said the creature.
8: "See, I told you so,"
7: interrupted Gladys.
8: "And I would like to go home,"
7: continued the creature.
9: "Well, we need to figure out what you are, where you are from to get you home,"
7: pondered Mr. Wallaby.
9: "In the meantime, I'll make you a sandwich. What would you like? We might all be thinking a little bit clearer after a bite to eat."
7: Just then, the tiny bell above the shop door rang, and in walked Julian Byron, the hipster dingo.
9: "Latte cinnamon double shot decaf soy milk in your recycle mug, Julian?"
7: asked Mr. Wallaby.
10: "Yeah, that would be, like, totally, like, great and, like, no foam. I've been, like, totally blogging all morning and, like, totally need my latte, Mr. Wallaby,"
7: replied Julian.
8: "Meet lost, Julian."
7: Gladys waved her wing in a gracious gesture towards the little creature.
10: "Well, hey there, little one. I love your coat,"
7: said Julian, bending down to take a closer look.
8: "We're trying to get lost home, Julian, wherever that is,"
7: Gladys informed Julian.
10: "Whoa, look at that, like, totally, like, amazing tail. Like, totally like one of those beavers from Canada,"
7: observed Julian, peering over the rim of his sunglasses.
8: "Canada?"
7: corrected Gladys.
10: That's what I, like, said,
7: replied Julian, rather confused.
8: Oh, never mind,
7: sighed Gladys.
8: And you can't tell where someone is from just by looking at them. It's not appropriate.
7: Just then, Trevor the crookneck turtle, Barry the echidna, and Gary the koala popped into the store. They had been out jogging, though not very fast and not very far. The bell above the store tingled again, and Trevor, Barry and Gary came into the store and propped themselves on their favourite stools by the front window.
9: Morning, gentlemen. Meet our little paradox. She's lost,
7: said Ted the wallaby. Peering at Trevor, Mr. Wallaby observed,
9: well, she's got webbed feet. Maybe she's related to Trevor here. Trevor's got webbed feet,
7: commented Mr. Wallaby.
11: Do you mind? That's a bit personal. Do we look related?
7: Said Trevor the crookneck turtle.
12: It's obvious, isn't it?
7: Piped up Barry.
12: Look at the duckbill on her. Let's ask the wood ducks if they know.
7: Gary chewed a gum leaf and yawned.
3: Oh.
7: The wood duck flock always flew in early to the bungaree store to avoid the other flock of lycra-clad cyclists that usually turned up around lunchtime. The wood ducks arrived and the locals gathered round.
9: Hey, Jan, Dan, Fran, Stan and Tan, what do you reckon of our little lost visitor?
7: Said Mr. Wallaby. The ducks waddled up and gathered round, tilted their heads on the side and said,
10: quack, quack, quack. Well, knock me over with a feather. That's Doreen's little girl from up around the bend of Bilby Creek. Quack, quack, quack, quack. She'll be frantic.
8: Better get the bush telegraph into gear.
7: So the locals got organised. Stan the wood duck flew to Kevin the kangaroo's place. Kevin hopped on over to Janet's. Janet the tiny gecko scampered up a tree and told Kara Crow, who flew down to the bend at Bilby Creek.
10: Caw, caw, Doreen, you home? We found your youngin' wandering around. She got herself lost.
3: Oh my goodness, I've been so worried.
7: So Doreen swam as quickly as she could around the bend in the creek, down the stream, and waddled out across the paddock to the bungaree store.
3: Mum!
7: Squealed the creature.
3: Shirley!
7: Called her mum, almost in tears. Doreen gave her little girl, Shirl, the biggest, squishiest, gladdest, furriest hug she ever had. The honey ants cheered.
3: Yay! Thank goodness you're all right, Shirley!
7: Sighed Doreen.
8: Oh, is that your name? Thought it was...
7: Gladys started to say.
13: We know, Gladys.
7: Chorused the locals.
8: And you're,
7: asked Gladys.
3: She's an ornithorhynchus anatidus,
7: said her mother Doreen proudly.
8: Oh yes, of course, an ornithingamabobus,
7: said Gladys, trying to look knowledgeable.
3: Platypus,
7: Doreen confirmed.
9: Well, let's celebrate with those sandwiches I put together earlier,
7: said Mr. Wallaby with a big smile. The honey ants cheered again. All the locals hopped into the delicious sandwiches that Mr. Wallaby had made, and he even opened the big glass jar of Anzac biscuits from the counter and shared them around to celebrate the fact that the mystery of who the little creature was, where she was from, and what her name was solved. And Shirley resolved never to wander too far off on her own again, except maybe to visit her new friends at Bilby Creek, although next time she would definitely tell her mum first.
14: This was Lost at Bilby Creek, as told by Virginia, Broden, Cersei, Felix, Jake, Jojo and Mirny from Funky Kids Radio.
0: Ah, well, that was Lost at Bilby Creek, written by Virginia and Cersei Wise. Narrated by Virginia, with characters voiced by a team alumni, Broden, Cersei, Felix, Jake, Joanna and Mirny. Well, I think that was an awesome story, wasn't it?
1: Yeah, and now the locals have a new friend.
0: Yeah.
1: And now we're going to hear from Mr. Ted Wallaby, Julian Byron the Dingle, Lockie the Lyrebird, and little Shirley the Platypus. themselves so we can get to know a little bit more about their lives at the Bilby Creek. Take it away, Meanie, Sarah, and Zoe.
6: You just heard Lost at Bilby Creek, co-written by our teammate Cersei and her mum, Virginia Wise, who also narrates the Bilby Creek series. And we're now joined in the studio by some more residents from Bilby Creek, Mr. Ted Wallaby, Julian Byron Dodingo, Little Shirley, and Lockie the Lyrebird. Thanks so much for joining us on Primary Perspectives today.
15: Well, thank you for having us, really. I mean, I was thinking about flying in, but I saw Shirley and Ted and, you know, just help back on their ute, and it was pretty good.
6: That's awesome. So how was your trip?
15: Yeah, pretty good.
10: Like, you totally could have hitched a ride with me in my moped, Lockie. You know, I told you about the sidecar.
15: Yeah, well, you know, it was, I just, you're way too far away from me, you know?
10: It's like bright red, which like totally goes with the bright blue moped. It's like beautiful.
15: But to be honest with you, I really like hitching a ride with Ted's ute. It's pretty nice.
10: Feel the wind between your wings, Lockie. Come on.
15: Oh, I mean, that does sound amazing.
10: You can come back with me.
15: That'd be nice.
3: Okay. So now, can we start with you, Mr. Wallaby?
9: Yeah, of course. Call me Ted, mate.
3: Okay, thanks, Ted. Now, you own and run the local store at Bilby Creek. Can you tell us just a bit about yourself?
9: Yeah, just run the Bungaree store, you know, down in Bilby Creek. It's a great place to be, you know. And I'm the head of the CFA, local CFA.
3: Oh, yeah. How's that going for you?
9: Yeah, pretty good. You know, just volunteered, gave my little slip in, and look at that. Bang. CFA member. Perfect, mate. And my missus, Andrea, she is a explosive expert. She flies in, flies out.
3: Oh.
9: She's pretty explosive, tell you that now.
3: Yeah. All right, then.
9: She's nice. She's really, really good.
3: I hope she stays in one piece.
9: Oh, yeah, same. It's pretty amazing. Pretty explosive relationship we have here.
10: Like, totally dynamic.
9: Mm-hmm. So she likes to use dynamite. I personally don't like to use dynamite, but, you know, luckily I don't sell in my store.
3: Fair enough.
6: Now to you, Mr. Dodingo, or can we call you JB?
10: Of course, acronyms are like totally in right now.
6: Yeah, definitely. So, JB, what do you get up to around Bilby Creek and what sorts of things are you passionate about?
10: Well, I'm like a futurist and blogger, concentrating mostly on social trends. I lecture at university in futurism and cultural studies. I used to live in Daylesford and commuted to lecture in, like, Melbourne before moving to the quieter Bilby Creek, where I often telecommute for my lectures.
3: Oh, fair enough.
9: I must say, Julian, you're quite a dapper dresser. Just love that velvet waistcoat you're wearing, and that fob watch is just striking.
10: Like, thanks, Ted. You know, I got that fob watch down at that op shop that's, like, totally hipster right now.
9: You mean my store?
10: Yeah, totally. Not the one out of Bilby Creek. The one in it.
9: Ah.
10: Yeah.
9: Oh, yeah. Uh-huh. That one. Yeah, I don't like that one. Yeah. It's just a bit loopy there.
10: Absolutely.
9: Nah, don't like it.
3: So, JB, being a futurist and blogger and all, can you tell me, how do you go about setting the trends or blogging about the trends? Do you just sort of pick something and say, yeah, look, that's the new trend for this year or this month?
10: Oh, look, I'm going to stop you there. It's actually a lot more nuanced than that. It's like a lot more involved. So like I scroll through like Tumblr and like Instagram and like Facebook for like hours. And then I like choose the most popular posts. And from that, I like look at my own fashion and I choose what to lecture about at uni.
3: Right. Yes. That's a really involved process.
10: It's a lot more involved. Yeah. A lot of scrolling.
3: Does that take you like a day?
10: A day? You think it only takes a day? Do you know how many followers I have? It takes me at least 3 days.
3: Okay. All right. Understandable.
10: More
3: JB.
10: Than a day.
3: It's okay. Yeah.
10: Frankly, I'm offended.
9: Yeah, he has a lot of followers. Tell you that now.
3: Understandable. All right.
9: Yeah. It's like it's like Hipstagram, you know? He's got around 800,000 followers.
3: Oh, wow. Yeah. Pretty good.
9: Yeah. It's pretty good. Got him with that.
3: It's 800,001 now.
10: Like, you know it, Meanie.
3: Fair enough.
9: Well, that's rude. All right, fair enough.
10: Shut up, Ted.
9: All right. I see how it is. Just get back in my ute with Sheila.
10: You don't even
9: leave.
10: You don't even have an iPhone.
9: A Nokia is pretty good.
10: I've
9: right?
10: seen that Nokia. Yeah. You could hit it with a brick.
9: Yeah, well.
3: It is the brick.
9: Yeah, well, at least it doesn't shatter like an iPhone. Yeah.
3: So, Byron.
10: Yeah.
3: JB, right?
10: That's my name.
3: Can you tell me?
9: Or Jules.
16: preferably Jules.
17: That's like what my close friends call me because like shortening the name is like totally in.
3: Yeah, okay, exactly. Cool. Yep. So look, JB, can you tell us what's in today?
17: Today?
3: Yeah.
17: Well, like you only have to look at me to see what's in, right? So you've got your fob watch, you've got your waistcoat, and of course, if you go into Ted's store, you'll see pretty much nothing that's in today. Except for that pumpkin spice latte, that's like totally great.
16: Yeah, you're lucky I give you discounts on that one.
3: I don't know what to say.
17: Thank you.
16: Well, I mean, look, I'm really, really surprised that he doesn't shop at Louis Vuitton.
17: Oh, yeah, I totally don't shop there.
16: I mean, that cat that owns it. Incredible. Great.
3: Maybe they just don't give the discounts, you
16: know?
3: Yeah,
16: mate, I don't think so. Yeah.
17: I'm a thrifty shopper.
3: Mm. Yeah, that's true. That's true. It's why you shop at the op shops, yeah?
16: Yeah. Yeah. What about Poochie? They're a pretty good store.
17: Oh, like I don't really shop there anymore. I had a bit of a falling out with the owner.
3: Why is that, Byron?
17: Desmond Didingo, he kind of threw me out. That's what happens. Good. I was the runt.
3: Oh, okay.
17: You get it.
3: So that's a little bit of a sore subject.
17: It's a dingo thing.
16: Yeah, can we not talk about this subject?
3: All right, we'll move on.
16: Yeah, quite personal to me. Oh, see, now he's crying. Look what you've done here.
3: I'm so sorry. We'll move on. Look, Ted, can you tell us what's on special at your store at the moment?
16: Well, you know, the classics like a tire. You know, you got the vanilla slices, you got the caramel slices, the apple crumble, the tire. Yeah, no.
3: The tire?
16: Yeah. You know, basically I sell tires because, you know, heaps of people break down.
3: That's true. Do you sell pumps for tires?
16: No. Which
3: just
17: terrible
3: the tires.
17: For my moped. Mm-hmm.
16: Yeah, well, look, if you didn't pop that second tire, all right, I'll tell you what, you'll be having a 20% discount on that tire.
17: Like
16: if
17: I could totally wrangle 30.
16: Maybe. Well, you have to bake me something nice.
3: you own a cafe, Ted, so you want Byron to bake you something.
16: Yes.
17: You like know it.
16: Look, if he bakes me something, all right, I can sell it. Good profit.
3: Oh, that's mm-hmm. true. That's true. You'd have to find out the recipe, though.
16: Yeah, well, he's...
17: Nanny Dingo's got a few special ingredients.
16: His fashion business is going pretty down.
17: I have really good ears. I'm like a dingo.
16: Yeah, well, I'm a wallaby. All right.
3: We'll move on. So, little Shirley, Lost at Bilby Creek is a story all about you, and we don't want to spoil the plot, though. Could you tell us how you felt when you ran into Gladys and she took you to Mr. Ted's store?
18: I was a bit scared and clueless when I got lost, but I was really glad to meet Gladys, but I was a bit frustrated because she thought my name was Lost.
3: Oh.
16: Mm. Yeah, I remember that incident. Yeah. Messed up.
19: So, your adventure led you to meeting lots of new friends. Who do you most see these days?
18: Well, I usually see Fran, Dan, Stan and Tan, the wood ducks, because they visit us at our hollow on the creek bend quite often, and I love to go into town to Mr. Ted's store with Mama for an icy fruit pop on a hot summer's day and some Anzac biggies with a mug of hot chocolate in winter.
19: Sounds great.
16: Mm-hmm.
17: Yeah, but like nothing can beat like those pumpkin spice double shot lattes. They're like... hit the spot.
16: Oh, well, thank you. Thank you so much. I really like them as well. I thought you were a cinnamon guy, but to be honest with you.
17: Dude, cinnamon was like totally 2017.
16: Yeah, well, fair enough. Look, 2017, yeah. Good year. Mm.
17: Pumpkin spice is like totally in right now.
16: Understandable. Very, very nice. Got to admit that.
3: Now, finally to you, Lockie. We understand that you're called the Bard of Bilby Creek and you're in high demand for gigs as a stand-up impersonator and as a Foley consultant for the film and entertainment industry.
15: That is very, very right.
3: Do tell us more.
15: Well, I can do a pretty good impersonation of a kookaburra.
3: Yeah?
15: Just...
3: Oh, very nice.
19: Very good.
15: Yeah, thank you.
3: I felt like there was a kookaburra right in the studio.
15: Well, yeah, I am a lyrebird, so of course. Close enough.
3: That's very true. So, you teach music at Bilby Creek Primary School. Do you enjoy that?
15: Oh, yeah, it's great fun. Love getting interacting with the kids. You know, they can't really get, like, the high-pitched voice of mine, but guess what? It's still really, really good, and it's really, really fun. So, yeah.
3: Sounds good.
15: It's enjoyable.
3: So, I hear that you are possibly going to Australia's Got Talent.
15: Yeah.
3: And you're going to a recording studio soon. Can you tell us a bit more about that exciting endeavour?
15: I'm pretty excited about that, really. Just really, really excited. My hero is Celine Dion. I love her so much. But, yeah, I just can't wait. Can't wait to just go on to Australia's Got Talent and just prove my talent.
3: Yeah, that sounds good. I mean, you're Australian, isn't it?
15: Exactly.
3: Well, thank you so much, little Shirley, Ted, Julian and Lockie, for sharing just a bit of a snapshot of your life at Bilby Creek. And we know you have some more fabulous stories coming soon in the Bilby Creek series. One about an enthusiastic young goanna who wants to make it to the Olympics, and another is about a very mysterious stranger that visits your store, Ted.
16: Yeah, he's pretty mysterious. Very, very mysterious. I didn't know what he was.
3: Well, thank you, Ted. Thank you, Lockie. Thank you, Shirley. And thank you, Julian.
15: Well, you're welcome.
17: Thank you so much. It's been, like, so cool.
16: Thank you.
18: Thank you.
3: Bye, guys.

0: Might.
1: But he sells tires. But nope, tire pumps, unfortunately. Captain Ted will be store and get your tires. But sadly, there are no tire pumps. So, tire pump people, off you go. You're not coming to.
0: Might have to head down to Bob Jane T Mart.
1: Yeah.
0: All right. So now it's time for our next story. Bilby Creek's Got Talent. And as a performer myself, I'm really keen to discover just what sorts of talented creatures live at Bilby Creek.
1: Yeah, me too. And I'm guessing from that interview with Mr. Ted Wallaby that he may be playing the spoons for this talent show.
0: Oh, yeah, true, true. And Janet may be singing some opera, perhaps? Next up is one of the most popular stories in the series on Spotify, Bilby Creek's Got Talent. Mind you, older Bilby Creek stories are super popular. In this story, a talent quest arrives in town and all the locals are buzzing with excitement. The big question is, who will win? Let's find out.
1: And in we go.
2: There was a lovely little spot near Mount Warren Heap and the locals called it Bilby Creek. There was much excitement at Mr. Wallaby's store. A flyer appeared on the notice board on the back wall. Bilby Creek's Got Talent, talent contest. All ages, all talents. No animal acts or acts involving fire. Entries close Friday.
3: What's this then, Ted?
2: Asked Gladys the emu.
4: Just as it says, Gladys. Young chap and his mum were in the other day. It's going to be terrific. There'll be a proper stage and prizes. Wouldn't mind entering myself.
2: Replied Ted.
5: So, who's running this terrific shindig?
2: Inquired Barry the echidna. Just then, the doorbell on Mr. Wallaby's shop tinkled and in bounded a dashing young kangaroo.
6: Hi, I'm Frank, and this is my mum, Kate.
2: The rather dashing young kangaroo, sporting a gold and green polka dot bow tie, introduced himself and his elegant mum. His mum, Kate, was a very tall and willowy kangaroo, and she was wearing a beautiful string of broom pearls around her neck.
6: All creatures, great and small, are welcome. Just write down your name and your act,
2: Frank told everyone. The locals gathered around and chatted excitedly. What fun! They knew they were a talented mob and this was going to be lots of fun.
5: Remember that chainsaw thing you used to do?
2: Said Barry Echidna to Gary Koala. Gary smiled wryly and mumbled,
7: That was a long time ago, Barry.
3: And I wouldn't think it was appropriate now,
2: said Gladys Emu disapprovingly. Gary and Barry looked at each other and blinked.
5: I can lick my own elbows,
2: exclaimed Barry.
7: Not a talent,
2: mumbled Gary.
5: But,
2: interjected Barry.
7: Not a talent, just a bit weird. Only a friend would say,
2: confirmed Gary. Barry rubbed his chin thoughtfully.
5: Well, I'm sure I can come up with something just as exciting.
2: Gladys rolled her eyes and sighed.
8: Oh, I'll sing My Heart Will Go On by Celine Dion. I love Titanic,
2: said an excited Lockie Lyrebird.
9: Dude, don't mean to be rude, but you are like totally the best mimic in like the whole district. And like everyone knows how good you are at Celine. Like it might not like be totally fair,
2: said Julian the hipster dingo, who was rather more into indie music anyway.
8: What about Galway Girl?
2: Suggested Lockie hopefully.
9: Sorry, dude, like, you're like Ed Sheeran is really, like, good too,
2: replied Julian. Lockie looked crestfallen, just for a moment, but he realised it was really a compliment. He perked up a bit and said,
8: Well, I think you're right. Maybe Frank will let me help judge.
2: And everyone was happy with that.
10: I'm not really into contests. I'm a bit more like everyone just as equal and does their best for the common good and enjoyment. But I'd really like to open a pop-up catering shop, like totally vegan. I'm trying some new recipes like pistachio sesame seed balls and my cacao and goji energy balls are coming along a treat. And that way Mr. Wallaby can close the store and attend the contest too,
2: suggested Kevin Kangaroo. There was a flurry of paws and claws and paper, and everyone filled out their entries and gave them to Frank.
6: That's terrific, folks. We'll see you on the day,
2: exclaimed a jovial Frank as he bounded out the door. The day of the competition arrived. The stage was set with a broad banner that hung between two great big gum trees which read,
11: Bilby Creek's Got Talent.

0: with stars all around the border. Frank adjusted his bow tie, leapt onto the stage, cleared his throat and announced,
1: "Welcome one and all to Bilby Creek's Got Talent!"
0: All the locals clapped and cheered. This was going to be great. And what a day it was. What talent! The honey ants were first with an amazing feat of strength and indeed cooperation. Despite their tiny size, they heroically lifted one of Janet's lamingtons high above their heads and walked it across the stage. The lamington was slightly heavier than needed to be, as Cyril, tiniest honey ant, had latched on for a chew of the lamington halfway through the performance.
2: "Sorry, I just couldn't help myself. Janet's lamingtons are so deliciously good,"
0: piped up Cyril. Everyone nodded understandingly. It was, however, slightly unfortunate the honey ants were a bit too small for everyone to see them, though it was impressive nonetheless.
3: "Is that it?"
0: whispered Jeremy the little gecko, who couldn't quite see the honey ants perform.
3: "Shh, don't be rude,"
0: said his mum. Janet was up next, and with her love of opera sang Puccini's O Mio Bambino Caro. As the angelic notes of the song rippled through the forest, the locals were moved to tears.

0: That was really lovely, Janet,
1: mumbled Gary with feeling.
2: Yeah, Janet, just beautiful,
1: sniffed Barry, wiping a tear from his cheek. Julian the hipster dingo read his beat poetry, finishing off with the line,
3: truth is as does dudes, and the jungle is in there.
1: Although none of the locals really understood it, they applauded with enthusiasm, and Julian was secretly pleased that he was so complex that only he could truly access the meaning of his poem. Well, at least he was pretty sure he understood it himself. The wood ducks danced in a divine troop, with arabesques and twirls, chassés and pliés, and the parter duck was spectacular. They were really quite wonderful, with their pale grey feathers shimmering like silver under the stage spotlights.
4: Oh, they're really good,
1: whispered Jeremy.
5: Now for Gladys the emu,
1: called Frank.
5: What will you be doing for us, Gladys?
2: Oh dear, I was going to do my boot scooting, but I've hurt my ankle at Tuesday night's class, so I'm afraid I'll have to disappoint you,
1: said Gladys. Everyone was slightly relieved, though nobody said a word. Doris the Dunnet, who was usually fairly quiet, surprised everyone when she pulled out a set of bagpipes.
6: Huh. I didn't know Doris was Scottish,
1: said Mr. Wallaby.
4: Shh.
1: Hushed Gladys.
2: You can't tell where someone's from just by the instrument they play. Besides, I think it's just because she went to an Anglican school.
1: Doris launched into a rousing version of Scotland the Brave, and every single bird in every single tree squawked in fright and flew away. The wood ducks blocked their ears, as their hearing was rather more sensitive than one might think. Gary the koala did a soft shoe shuffle, which was not quite as exciting as everyone had hoped, and didn't involve any power tools, thankfully. Barry decided that licking his elbows was not as impressive as it might have once been. Although he still didn't know anyone else who could do it, he chose instead to express his talent to everyone by doing origami, making enough paper cranes for everyone in the audience in only 3 minutes. Mr. Wallaby's wish came true and he got to play the spoons for the competition. Whilst Julian handed out his vegan goodies to the crowd, Frank came back on stage with Kate and Lockie to announce the winner and to present the prizes.
5: Wow! Bilby Creek really does have talent,
1: said Frank enthusiastically.
5: Although each and every one of you was brilliant at your chosen talent, we can only have one winner. And today, that is Doris on bagpipes with Scotland the Brave.
1: The honey ants cheered.
7: Yay!
1: Everyone cheered.
7: Yay! Woo!
5: Hope that won't be your last performance, Doris. Aren't you on the endangered species list?
1: Asked Frank. Doris replied,
8: Oh no, thanks for your concern, Frank, but I'm fine. I'll be playing bagpipes for a bit yet. Sad to say, though, that some of my distant relatives are at risk, and I would like to dedicate my win to all of those of my species facing extinction.
1: The locals applauded heartily in support.
7: Bravo! Bravo!
5: And we will donate proceeds from today's competition towards saving Doris's relatives, the little long-tailed dunnets, Kangaroo Island dunnets, and any other endangered dunnets,
1: announced Frank. Frank and Doris shook paws. The crowd applauded as Doris played a reprise of Scotland the Brave, marching head held high as she left the stage. The sun started to set, and the locals all wandered off towards their homes in the tilting evening light, happy with their performances and rather pleased at just how much talent there is in Bilby Creek by Mount Warren Heap.
9: This was Bilby Creek's Got Talent, as told by Virginia, Cersei, Felix, Jake, Janard and Jojo from Funky Kids Radio.
10: I just love Bilby Creek Got Talent. The stories are written and narrated by Virginia and Cersei Wise, with characters voiced by Cersei, Felix, Jake, Janard, and Joanna. That was such a fun and entertaining story. I loved how all the characters got to show their different talents. It's a lovely reminder that everyone has something special to share.
11: Yeah, of course. Honestly, I'd love to head down to Kevin's vegan shop and get some of those protein balls in my system. Or maybe it's one of those honey ants, you know, where they were eating all the lamingtons and stuff. Oh, yeah. I'm craving some lamingtons right now.
10: Yeah, and I think you might agree that the biggest surprise was when Doris the Dunnet pulled up a set of bagpipes and played them.
11: Yeah, it reminds me of Anzac Day. Yeah, brought me back to Anzac Day. But yeah, that was pretty funny. I did not expect that one bit.
10: Yeah, and isn't it funny that Gary the Echidna can lick his elbows? I know I can't.
11: Yeah, I think it's something to do with humans and stuff. I don't think they can. I don't think you can touch your mouth to your elbow.
10: Yeah.
11: Well, I think at Bilby Creek there was a whole lot of talent down at Mount Warrenheath. Cause I'd love to visit Bilby Creek one day. Maybe take a few photos with the celebs. Or maybe, you know, go down the rivers, hike some mountains, you know, have a good time there.
10: Yeah, that would be so fun. And I would love to visit Mr. Ted Wallaby's store.
11: Maybe see some of his friends there, yeah?
10: Yeah.
11: Well, we have one last archive clip to share from our friends at Bilby Creek. Here is Mirny and Jake having a chat in the studio with Ted and Janet. With Janet giving a stunning live performance in the studio of O Mio Cairo. And this time we get to hear the whole performance from the world's only opera singing gecko.
12: We are now honoured to have live in the studio the world's only opera singing gecko, Janet.
13: So, I think we're all at the edge of our seats wanting to hear you perform, Janet. So could you please tell us what you're performing for us today as the world's only opera singing gecko?
14: Well, I'll be singing O Mio Bambino Caro from Puccini's Madame Butterfly.
13: Oh, what a classic.
14: Yes, my absolute favourite aria.
13: So, here is Janet the Gecko from the Bilby Creek series performing O Mio Bambino Caro from Puccini's Madame Butterfly.

0: bravo.
1: What a beautiful rendition, Janet.
2: Oh, why, thank you.
1: So tell us, what language is that, Janet?
2: Well, I'm not entirely sure. I sort of just, you know, went with the flow. I looked it up on the YouTubes. And I went from there.
1: Do you have YouTube out in Bilby Creek, do you?
2: Not really. You could only get internet on one sort of spot just outside Ted's store.
1: Oh,
3: yeah,
1: okay.
3: Yeah, I usually use it. You know,
1: understandable.
3: Pretty good Wi-Fi.
4: Oh, wow. Wow, that gecko's been gifted an incredible voice.
2: Yeah, I would love to meet her mom and dad. They sure did teach her well.
4: Now, Sahisi, so far, it seems there are no bilbies at Bilby Creek. I wonder why.
2: Great question, Lus Shen, and a great segue for wrapping up the hour with some fun facts about a favourite Australian animal of mine. It's time to meet one of our country's cutest and quirkiest marsupials, the bilby.
4: Oh, all right.
2: Now, given the fact that Bilby Creek is set in Victoria, not far from Ballarat, there is a good reason why there are no local bilby residents at Bilby Creek. Because sadly, bilbies have been extinct in Victoria since the late 1800s.
4: Ah, yeah. Yes, it's such a shame that there's only one living species of this desert-dwelling marsupial, which is the greater bilby. The lesser bilby became extinct in Australia over 70 years ago, in the 1950s. The bilby's closest living relative is their cousin, the bandicoot.
2: That's right, and just like one of my other favourite animals, koalas, bilbies are marsupials, and they certainly have their own look. With their long snout, enormous ears, and long black tail, tipped with white, they look like a rabbit. In fact, they were once called the rabbit-eared bandicoot. But no, bilbies are definitely not rabbits or bandicoots, even though bandicoots are one of their close cousins, just like you said. And those ears have a more important purpose than just looking adorable. Their ears help them hear really well at night when they're out searching for food. And it also helps them keep cool in the desert heat. So bilbies basically have their very own built-in air conditioning system.
4: Oh, come on, I want to have that. Well, that's very handy indeed. I guess it's a bit like how African elephants have all these massive ears to help them stay cool. Now, bilbies are incredible diggers and can tunnel up to 3 meters long and 2 meters deep. And their burrows spiral around like an underground maze. I guess that could make it pretty tricky for a hungry predator trying to follow them. Bilbies are mostly nocturnal, so they spend the hot Australian day chilling in their burrows and come out after dark to hunt for dinner.
2: Yeah.
4: So what's on the bilby menu, Sahisi?
2: Well, it's actually quite a lot. Bilbies are omnivores, which means they eat both plants and animals, just like humans are omnivores. Their dinner might include insects, seeds, fruit, and fungi. They use their amazing sense of smell and sharp hearing to sniff out food, and then dig little holes in the sand, and then use their long, sticky tongues to gobble them up. They even have tiny, sharp teeth for crunching through insects. And here's a seriously surprising fact, and a great adaptation for a desert creature. Bilbies don't need to drink liquid water.
4: What? They don't need to drink... What?
2: Yeah, you heard that correctly. They get all the water they need from their food.
4: Okay. So while we're gasping from the heat and reaching for our water bottles, the bilby's basically saying, no thanks, I'll just have another insect.
2: Yep, how cool is that?
4: It's amazing. Oh, wow. Well, now, bilbies might be small, yet they do a mighty big job for the Australian environment. All their digging helps mix and aerate the soil, which helps native plants grow, and their abandoned burrows can become cozy shelters for other animals. Unfortunately, bilbies now only live in about 20% of their former range and are classified as a vulnerable species. So, although bilbies are still vulnerable, there are people all across Australia, like Kevin Bradley and our friends at Save the Bilby Fund, who are working around the clock to make sure these amazing little diggers are still around for future generations to come.
2: Hooray!
5: Life is a big invitation. Beware of nasty imitations. We're all
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4: Well, that's a wrap for our Bilby Creek Storytime special on Primary Perspectives. I've actually learned a lot about bilbies today, thanks to you, Sarcy.
2: You're very welcome, Lushin. A big shout out to Bilby Creek authors, Virginia and Cersei Wise, and all the talented young voice actors who helped bring Bilby Creek to life. So let's give a big shout out and thank you to the production team of the Bilby Creek series. I think we all agree that they are such awesome stories.
4: Absolutely. Big round of applause to all our team alumni who played these wonderful characters from Bilby Creek.
2: Now, for anyone who'd like to hear more, you can find the Bilby Creek collection and the rest of the anthology now streaming on our Funky Kids Storytime channel on Spotify via the quick link tinyurl.com/storytime4kids. And that's with the numeral 4. And please do like, share, and leave us a comment to let us know what you think about Funky Kids Storytime collection.
5: The central bank governor says they're determined to bring inflation down, and later...
6: One more year! One more year!
5: That's Brisbane Lions fans urging Chris Fagan to stay amid speculation he's considering retirement. Kapuka Bill Karen Durante with NIRS News coming to you from the lands of the Yuggera and Turrbal peoples. Judges have rejected an elder's latest bid to prosecute King Charles III over the alleged genocide of Aboriginal and Torres Strait Islanders. Katangalung elder Robbie Thorpe alleges the King and the Australian government and its institutions are perpetuating genocide by maintaining systems that disadvantage Indigenous people. The Court of Appeal ruling in Melbourne is Mr. Thorpe's third legal defeat since he launched a private prosecution against the monarch in 2023. Mr. Thorpe says he'll take his allegations to the International Criminal Court in The Hague as he doesn't expect to get a fair hearing in Australia. Future interest rate rises could be considered following today's decision to raise the cash rate to 4.6%. It's the fourth interest rate rise this year and is now at its highest level since 2011. Reserve Bank Governor Michelle Bullock says she knows it will make life more difficult for families and businesses, but the bank had to act.
7: It's critical that we stop expectations for high inflation from becoming embedded in price-setting decisions across the economy, or the problem will only get worse. That's why bringing inflation down is our priority. The board will increase interest rates again if that's what's needed to get inflation down.
5: In other news today, the company behind ChatGPT, OpenAI, has admitted it has a lot of work to do to rebuild trust with Australians. The company has issued a statement today following last week's announcement that it gained unauthorised access to Medicare health statistics in June. It says it's sorry and it should have handled its response better. The Prime Minister, Anthony Albanese, says OpenAI has been open in its discussions with the government.
8: I, of course, had an extensive briefing yesterday in Canberra about the ongoing work that our task force is undertaking. OpenAI have been very constructive and open in engaging in that process, and I welcome that.
5: On the same day, the planned next-gen model of ChatGPT has been scrapped because it doesn't meet company safety and alignment standards. It was being designed to handle more complex tasks without human assistance, but OpenAI says it didn't quite meet the bar in terms of staying within scope and authorization. It also had concerns about the way it told users about the type of work it's done. To sports news now, and a large crowd has encouraged Brisbane Lions coach Chris Fagan to remain at the club next year after leading the club to its third AFL premiership in a row. Thousands of fans have packed Brisbane's River Stage to celebrate with the team. Brisbane Lord Mayor Adrian Skrinner gave Fagan the city's highest honour, the keys to the city, and the crowd did the rest.
6: One more year!
5: Meanwhile, a packed crowd is expected in Brisbane tonight when the Socceroos play Brazil at Suncorp Stadium. The teams finished locked at 1-1 in the first game of the series in Townsville on Friday night. Now, here's what you can expect on your country weather-wise tomorrow. Rububi Broome, sunny 31. Boorloo Perth, showers easing and 19. Tandanya Adelaide, a shower at 2 and 25. Windy and cloudy and 23 for Nam Melbourne. Nipaluna Hobart, a shower at 2 and 23. On Ngunnawal and Ngambra country or Canberra, mostly sunny, 25. On Gadigal country, Sydney, sunny and 25. Magajan, Brisbane, partly cloudy, 24. Gimoy, Cairns, a shower at 2 and 28. Garamilla, Darwin, a shower at 2 and a top of 33. Mostly sunny and 35 for Mbatha, Alice Springs and Waibeni, Thursday Island, a possible shower and a top of 29. And that's the latest NRS news.
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18: Hello and welcome to The Wire, your independent national coverage of current affairs right across Australia on community and Indigenous radio. I'm Lucy Grant, coming to you from SYN in Melbourne, Victoria. And today on the show...
19: Because it would be difficult trying to stay in a leadership post, which is sort of relentless. There are probably thousands of details and conversations that occur.
18: Greens leader Larissa Waters resigns after health concerns.
20: Certainly a lot of the concerns that we had went to timing and the pace of the changes. Making sure that we could actually stand up systems and services within our states and territories in the timeframes that were reasonable.
18: We speak to Minister for Multicultural Affairs, Dr. Anne Ali, about Australia's preparedness on natural disasters. And later today...
21: The average time, roughly, that takes for a computer program to guess your password is 6 seconds.
18: We take a look at how you can protect your online information in the wake of the Medicare AI hack. We'll have this and more for you over the next half an hour. Greens leader Senator Larissa Waters has stepped down from her role, citing health reasons. Waters has been managing a pre-existing kidney condition, which she says has declined significantly in recent months. She says the demands of leading the Greens have made it difficult to prioritise her recovery. Waters will take medical leave, but plans to return to Parliament when she is well enough. The Greens are now looking for a new leader as the 2028 federal election nears. So what does Waters' resignation mean for the Greens, and what challenges will the party face in choosing its next leader? The Wire's Moamina Shakur spoke to Mark Kenny, host of the Democracy Sausage podcast and associate at the Australian Politics Studies Centre.
19: Larissa Waters' leadership has ended somewhat summarily, a bit of a surprise given that she hasn't been in the job all that long, but obviously understandable because of health reasons. It does give the Greens a chance, I think, to reset, and it may mean that we see a different character of Greens Party going forward. Larissa Waters has been, I think, quite a moderate leader, someone who has sought to stick with the issues rather than overheated rhetoric for the most part. And we may see that character change now, and that could put the Greens in a better position to stay in the headlines and therefore stay in the front of mind for some voters.
10: Would this impact the Victorian state election in November at all?
19: I don't see it as having any particular impact on the Victorian state election. I'm not sure that so many voters would be able to name Larissa Waters in Victoria. She's a Queenslander, of course. She hasn't really had the profile of some of the really big Greens leaders, Bob Brown being the obvious one, but also in Victoria, Adam Bandt, former member for Melbourne, very high profile, long-standing Green and leader. I think Waters has probably had a lower profile in Victoria than that, and I don't really see it as having much impact on the state politics of Victoria in that election.
10: Waters has mentioned that her pre-existing health condition has declined in recent times. How significant is the pressure in current politics?
19: I think it's a pretty punishing job, and it would be, it goes out to her because it would be difficult trying to stay in a leadership post, which is sort of relentless. There are probably thousands of details and conversations that occur, which we, the public, never really get to understand, that apply to leaders of all parties. And even a relatively small party like the Greens would have quite a lot of details to be sorted out all the way through. And, of course, you have to stay across all of the issues all of the time because you can be asked about them as leader at any moment during an interview or whatever. So I'm not surprised that she has used the language that she's used, which is that she has this serious health condition. She has a reasonably good prognosis, but she wants to be able to focus on that, and I think that makes a lot of sense.
10: Moving forward, what challenges do the Greens face while choosing a new leader? I mean, who will we see next?
19: It's a bit hard to say at this stage. With small party rooms, you know, one person voting, one person changing their vote or deciding to go one way rather than another can be the difference between someone winning and someone else not winning. So those small party rooms can be a bit kind of difficult to predict. But I think probably what we're going to see is that whoever takes up the job is going to have perhaps a higher profile than Larissa Waters has sought to have. She's been about achieving results in the parliament. I suspect the next leader might be about trying to achieve stronger results in the public sphere. One of the things that's quite notable about the current situation in national politics is that the major parties have basically seen their primary votes contract. Now, that's been of great benefit to the right-wing fringe, to One Nation, as we all know. What's been noticeable is that the Greens haven't really benefited from that evacuation of confidence or trust in the centre ground. They haven't really benefited from that in the same way that the right-wing fringe has. Perhaps a leader who can get the Greens into more debates might be more successful at capitalising on some of that disaffection from major party voters.
10: And lastly, what legacy has Waters left on Australian politics?
19: Well, I think it's a bit early to say what legacy she's left. She's not leaving the parliament, so I think we need to remember that. But her time at the Greens, she's had some wins. She's been involved in environmental law reforms, gun law reform after the Bondi attacks. The Greens have played a strong hand in the digital duty of care debate. She's been a strong advocate for women's safety. There's the looming issue of an inquiry into artificial intelligence and the performance of those companies. So all of those things have been areas in which the Greens under Larissa Waters' leadership have made material kind of contributions at the parliamentary level.
15: Many political leaders have sent their well wishes to Larissa Waters following her resignation as Greens leader. One of them is Labor MP Anne Alley, who says she respects Waters and wishes her all the best as she focuses on her recovery.
16: Oh, I have such great respect for Larissa. She is a really brilliant member of parliament who, you know, is willing to work across the board, is willing to come and have conversations about things. I think it's really sad whenever, you know, anyone has to face a situation where they have to kind of step down because of health reasons. I think there are a lot of people in our parliament, including myself, who would wish her the very best and hope that she recovers really quickly, because she makes a really great contribution to our parliament.
18: That was Mark Kenny, host of the Democracy Sausage podcast and associate at the Australian Politics Studies Centre, speaking with The Wire's Moamina Shakur. Summer is just around the corner, and with it, Australians need to be prepared for potential natural disasters. The Get Ready program has launched resources for disaster preparedness in easy-to-read English and in 10 different languages. The translated resources were funded by the federal government to support multicultural communities. To chat about this and more, The Wire's Eduardo Jordan spoke with Minister for Multicultural Affairs, Dr. Anne Ali, to learn more.
1: So we've got the progressive rollout of Thriving Kids starting on 1 October. So we'll start to see the first phase of what there is there, but it's an 18-month rollout. So it needs to be stood up by the 1st of January 2028. So what we'll see from the 1st of October, and government will be making an announcement in the coming days. So sorry, we can't quite give you an exclusive on that one, but we will be making an announcement on the first phase and the specific actions we're looking at doing within that. That won't be the last announcement. We'll be doing a lot more as we work through the other phases. And with the progressive rollout, it's that continual building. It's looking at where we're expanding services, where we might be scaling up services that are already existing, and then also identifying where we might need some new services put in. So that's probably the longer term work and the stuff we'll see as we work through the next 18 months. But it's a little bit exciting. It's coming. There's a lot of expectations out there. I think it's good just to remind people there's so much going on with the NDIS. Thriving Kids is one component of all the changes and the reforms that are happening. And it's for the children who are 0 to 8 and their families, carers and kin. It's actually looking at the whole unit, the whole support structure, not just the individuals, which I think is really positive. But it's looking at children 0 to 8 with developmental delay or autism.
17: Where should people look for more information as it becomes available?
1: I would recommend jumping on the ACT government website. We have a page dedicated to Thriving Kids, which we will continue to update as we roll it out. So there's already a little bit of information on there now, but we'll continue to pull that up, and come 1 October, there'll be even more information on there. And what we'll see too is the national websites and phone lines will start to also go live from 1 October too.
17: There's going to be a Thriving Teens as well. What's that about?
1: Yeah, so I think this is one where the Commonwealth Minister, Mark Butler, made a comment in a press conference. So as far as I'm aware, I'm not rolling out Thriving Teens. What we will be looking at is, like I said, Thriving Kids is the first part. There's a lot of broader reforms going on and foundational support, which is something we've been talking about for a number of years now. We'll start to look at what are the next rounds of foundational supports once Thriving Kids is really progressing.
17: How is foundational supports coming along, and what are we expecting there beyond Thriving Kids?
1: So that's still to be decided. It is a decision of National Cabinet. Being a national-wide reform, it is one where all the first ministers get together and, you know, agree on the broad parameters there, and then disability ministers get to go off and do all the detailed work. But it is a discussion that I think with Thriving Kids now reaching that milestone of 1 October, we'll probably start to see that discussion of what comes next come a bit more into focus.
17: The State and Territory Disability Ministers did actually put in a submission to the NDIS amendment legislation process. What were some of the things you all raised in that?
1: Certainly a lot of the concerns that we had went to timing and the pace of the changes, making sure that we could actually stand up systems and services within our states and territories in the timeframes that were reasonable, I think is one of the key components that was there. A lot too, and this is consistent with all the feedback I've heard too, is getting back to the principle of nothing about us without us, and actually bringing community views into the discussion. And that's been a consistent feedback that states and territory ministers and myself included have made to the Commonwealth. You know, the reforms are extensive in what's going on. They're very big reforms, and it's ones where it can get quite overwhelming. But I find people who come talk with me that there is a particular part of them that usually is more relevant to them or not, and that's the part they want to do. So making sure that everyone has an opportunity for where they want to be able to provide their feedback to do that. The submission was quite a long submission, had many pages. So, but I think those are the key ones is again making sure that we are working collaboratively, that the co-governance of the scheme remains.
17: The legislation that passed did retain this sort of increase in ministerial powers to do things like well, the way they're going to enact the 50% cut is to give the minister power to make changes to any category of support with any amount. How does that work with the state and territory governments co-funding the NDIS?
20: It's a good question. I think in practice, it's one that we'll come to be able to better answer over time and once we see it in practice. But I think the important thing to note through this is that while we as co-governors of the scheme, that the bill was a decision of the federal parliament. And it's very much a case of what is there around what the federal minister can or can't do. Wasn't a decision we necessarily got to say, it's in the federal parliament. And we'll just work through, there was a huge amount of amendments that also went into the bill. So I think the part we're working through now is how do all these amendments actually fit with what started off as the original part and where does it all work for decision making through the co-governance.
18: Minister for Multicultural Affairs, Dr. Anne Ali there, speaking with The Wire's Eduardo Jordan. 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I am Lucy Grant in Melbourne. A big hello to our listeners in Alice Springs on 8CCC 102.1 FM, to our friends in Noosa on Noosa FM 101.3, and to the other side of the country to Radio Goolari in Broome, Western Australia. Optus, Qantas, Medibank, Origin, and now Medicare. For many Australians, high-profile data breaches involving sensitive and private information have become an unfortunate part of life. But the latest incident is different. Last week, an OpenAI agent reportedly attempted to access a private Medicare portal to gather medical data. No human instructed it to do this. Professor Nayusha Shafiabadi, expert in computational intelligence and head of IT at the Australian Catholic University, emphasizes the importance of protecting your data in this new cybersecurity ecosystem. I started by asking Professor Shafiabadi whether we should see data breaches as an inevitable trade-off for the benefits of smart technology.
21: Well, yes, it's important that we as the users of the internet get this understanding that whatever we put and save in different websites could be breached. However, there are simple things that we can do in order to, make it more difficult for people to access our data. For example, let me give you a simple example. If you have a password that is 6 characters long, the average time roughly that takes for a computer program to guess your password is 6 seconds. If you increase the length of your password by 2 characters, like if it's roughly 8 characters long, then it would take about 16 hours for the same program to guess your password. Some other things that we could do is we never have to save our passwords on the browsers like Firefox or Google Chrome or whatever we are using. When we save our passwords, they are easier to access. When I was talking to someone who was working for one of the US intelligence agencies for a few years, and he was an expert in cybersecurity, he has an email. Actually, he was doing it every year. I don't do it every year, but I have an email that I use for my online shopping and those types of things. So the information, for those types of emails, it doesn't matter if we, for example, instead of saying Nyusha Shafiabadi, I say NSH, as my first name and surname. So accessing the information when we put it everywhere would be much easier. Do not use the same email that we use for our documents for, shopping and those types of things.
16: Now, last week, an OpenAI agent deduced that the most effective way to gather medical data for the company was to hack into a Private Services Australia Medicare portal. What does this revelation teach us about the changing nature of cyber safety?
21: Program created by AI, it accessed the information and it hacked the Medicare system without the interference of any person, without any human in the loop. So it would be a lesson for us as the people. If, for example, I'm someone who is managing a website or creating a kind of online system or storing people's information in an online platform, it was a lesson for those people not to store personal and sensitive information if it's not necessary. So for me personally, whatever is not necessary, I never store it. I even don't ask it. So for example, for our research, whenever we create surveys and questionnaires and send it for the people, if we don't need their identification, we won't even ask for it. And we ask them, do not identify yourself specifically. You know, so storing the minimum data that is required is one thing that I think these institutions have to follow.
0: What are some of the values that you have designed into your algorithms that mean it wouldn't come to the conclusion that hacking through private information was the best course of action?
21: What I do definitely is that I define ethical restrictions. So for example, I say that if you cannot access this through publicly available data, let me know. So say I'm unable to access, rather than forgetting about this rule, defining this rule for the program I'm creating, and just saying to it, go and do anything you can in order to access that. So I wouldn't allow unethical breaches.
0: If you could change one way the public narrative is currently talking about AI and cybersecurity, what would it be?
21: Awareness is very important. So we as people, when we upload an image to a social media website, we should be aware of the consequences of doing this. So, you know, our image is there and an AI can create a fake image for us. So this is the reality. So rather than being scared of the internet and, you know, not using it, we have to be aware of the consequences of the things that we do. When we share everything on a social media website, then an AI agent, an AI program can create a personality similar to us because it knows what kind of person we are, where we go, who we hang out with. So, you know, we have to be aware of what we are creating in this virtual environment.
18: That was Professor Nayusha Shafiabadi on how we can protect our data. Endangered bogong moths are swarming homes across parts of New South Wales as they make their annual migration to the Snowy Mountains. Researchers say increased rainfall, warmer weather, and strong winds could be behind the surge in numbers. The species has experienced major population decline in recent decades, making this year's migration an encouraging sign. The Wire's Moamina Shakur spoke with Western Sydney University entomologist Dr. Eleanor Drinkwater about what the influx means for bogong moths.
3: At the moment, what we're seeing is the beginning of their migration. So these insects annually migrate from the kind of low country up into the high alpine areas. So, you know, popping up all over the place at the moment, which is really, really wonderful to see. And, you know, what you'll be seeing is these insects right at the start of a really cool migration that, you know, might be possibly hundreds of kilometres up to kind of, you know, Kosciuszko National Park and other places around there.
10: Considering the moths are endangered, what does this increase mean for the species?
3: So this is a really great question. I get this asked a lot. You know, there's millions of these. How could they possibly be endangered? And, you know, does seeing more of them mean they're less endangered? And so the short answer is, well, sort of. So, you know, obviously it's brilliant to be seeing really large numbers of these animals. You know, we have seen, you know, years in the past where we've just not been seeing that the numbers that we've been hoping for. So it's really brilliant to see a really good number of them appearing this year. However, they're kind of an interesting group because for many animals, they are classified as endangered if there's not very many of them left. However, in the case of the bogong moth, they're classified as endangered because we're worried about the threats to their habitat. So even though there are millions of them, we think that a large proportion of the population all go to a very, very small number of alpine caves where they stay and it protects them from the hottest parts of the summer. And, you know, so that actually makes them very, very vulnerable. You know, just a small number of caves, you know, if anything was to happen to these caves, then they're going to be in a lot of trouble. And particularly with concerns about changing climate and issues with feral animals in the caves, we're still very worried about them. So even though it's great to see them, because they are endangered because of the threats to the habitat, they're still going to be endangered, and we're still kind of quite concerned about.
10: Yeah, and following that, I guess, how important are bogon moths to the Australian ecosystem?
3: We're still kind of beginning to understand quite how important they are to the Australian ecosystem. So we know for sure that they are essential for a lot of the alpine species. If you think about the movement of, we don't know for sure how many there are, but people have put estimates around 2.2 billion. So that's a lot of nutrition and energy moving up into the alpine areas that, typically have a lot less kind of energy happening than in some of the lower areas. So this big influx of energy, crucial for many endemic species, special species that we only find in Australia in these alpine areas. So like the mountain pygmy possum, for example, we know that pregnant females, benefit from having, being able to fatten up on bogong moths. So, for key species up there, absolutely essential. And then on top of that, they're part of these beautiful cave ecosystems when we get there. There's cave spiders, there's symbiotic nematodes, there's all sorts of weird and wonderful cave critters, which we believe they're also really important to. And then, of course, there's the plants. We know that they visit flowers on the way, and we know that they carry pollen, so they're probably having a really big impact there too. So very, very important in a lot of different ways.
10: And what should people do if they find large numbers of the moths around their homes or inside? Yeah.
3: Well, lots of different things that you can do. So first of all, just if you get them in your house, just know that they're not trying to get into your house. They're not trying to, some people think that they might eat their clothes and things like that. They're not trying to do any of that. They're just trying to go on their migration. So they will leave if you help them do so. So if there's a few of them, you can try having a glass and a piece of paper and just kind of gently using that to trap them, put them outside. If you've got more, you can try turning on some of your lights outside and turning off the lights inside and encouraging them to go out, and they should all leave. But if if you're feeling really great about the moths and you want to help contribute to their conservation, then there's lots of ways that you can get involved as well. So, key things that we are asking people to do is if you can take a photo of them and put it up on iNaturalist, particularly if they're feeding on flowers, then we can use that information to learn more about what they're doing when they're migrating.
18: 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And unfortunately, that's the end of the show today. 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The Wire is a co-production between community radio stations SYN in Melbourne, 2SER in Sydney, Radio Adelaide, 4ZZZ and Radio 4EB in Brisbane, with the great support of the Community Broadcasting Foundation and the Community Radio Network. 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We pay our respects to elders past, present and emerging. I'm Lucy Grant, coming to you from SYN in Melbourne, Victoria. Thanks so much for your company, and we'll see you next time on The Wire.
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0: got a lot of love, I can use a ton. 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
9: Oh, fuck the jam.
10: Now that's So Fresh, Volume 7 on this week's Naughties Till Infinity, although it's kind of a lie because we're using one of those Pepsi Live compilations for the most part this week. And we're going to kick off with the lady behind Goop. She's been putting us through things for quite a while now. Just because you win an Oscar doesn't mean you get to be in my life the whole time. Gwen. And I don't mean Stefani, I mean Paltrow. Now, Gwyneth Paltrow covered Betty Davis' Eyes by Kim Carnes back in the year 2000 as a part of the soundtrack for Duets. It was released in Australia as a single because Cruisin' became a number one hit in this country and peaked at number three in the ARIA Singles Chart in 2001 and spent 9 weeks in the top 10. Thanks, boomers. This also ended up selling platinum in this country, and now she sells this funny smelling candles. So here's Gwyneth Paltrow with Betty Davis' Eyes here on Naughties Till Infinity.

question. Tell me what you think about me. I buy my own diamonds and I buy my own rings. Only ring your celly when I'm feeling lonely. When it's all over, please get up and

Destiny's Child, Independent Woman, Part 1. That song features on the album Survivor and, of course, the soundtrack to Charlie's Angels, the first of the Charlie's Angels movie. And this was an absolute monster hit in the US. 11 consecutive weeks at number 1 from November to February. And that's November of 2000 to February 2001. The 18th most successful single of the 2000s in the US. It also was number 1 in the UK and nominated for Best Song Written for a Motion Picture, Television or Other Visual Medium at the 2001 Grammys. Hit number 3 in Australia and sold double platinum in Australia, platinum in the UK and platinum in the US. It is Naughty's Till Infinity, and we're going to keep rolling through, but we're going to get a little dance party now. We're going to throw on Darude's Feel the Beat, the follow-up single to Sandstorm, which of course is just, you know, iconic. This is pretty much in the same vein and did okay. It wasn't a flop at all. It hit number 5 in the UK singles chart, number 3 in Scotland, topped the Irish dance charts, hit number 20 in Australia, and is certified gold in Australia. So, not a one-hit wonder, at least two for Darude here on Naughty's Till Infinity. As we go through some more of these compilations for Now That's So Fresh, Volume 7, but actually a Pepsi Live, whatever. Naughty's Till.

0: Rui Da Silva with Touch Me, an absolute gem here on Naughty's Till Infinity. Released January 1st, 2001. It spent 1 week at number one at the UK singles chart pinnacle. Ended up selling platinum in the UK. Also hit the top 10 in the Flanders region of Belgium, Greece, and Spain. Hit number 7 in the Billboard Dance Club Play chart. Hit number 29 in Australia. And even in 2021 got covered by Mel C. Naughty's Till Infinity. On the other side of the break, we're going to keep it in the club. And we're going to play Davies Morales Presents Needin' You Too. And essentially, this is just a rehash of the 1998 single from David Morales, but it was a new vocal version with British singer Juliet Roberts. And it hit the top 20 in the UK, hitting number 11, 12 in Spain, 18 in Ireland, and number 87 in Australia, and sold silver status in the UK. So we're going to play that on the other side of the bills here on Naughty's Till Infinity.
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1: Naughty's Till Infinity. Here we go.

Minogue with Your Disco Needs You. I don't think she's playing any more to her own audience than that track ever. That comes from the album Light Years in the year 2000. The song was written by Kylie, Guy Chambers and Robbie Williams. A middling hit in Australia, the top 20, which is middling for Kylie Minogue in Australia, and really, really flopped in the UK, 152. Like, normally she does really well. Also, top 40 placements in Switzerland, Poland, and Germany, top 10 in Croatia. But a bit of a flop there for Kylie here on Naughty's Till Infinity, and still drawing from the Kylie well. Now, let's move on to Britney Spears and a track involving her and a CGI chair and a very expensive video for the time in Stronger. That's all I remember of the video, by the way, is her dancing with the CGI chair. Now, this was a big old hit across the world, of course. Britney in her absolute prime. Top five in Austria, Germany, and Sweden. Also top 10 in Finland, Ireland, Switzerland, and the UK. Number 11 in the US. Certified platinum, selling over a million copies. Was nominated for Best Pop Video at the MTV Awards. Number 13 in Australia. Ended up being the 85th best-selling single anyway in Australia of the year 2000. And has sold over 1.5 million copies worldwide. So here's Britney in the CGI chair on Naughty's Till Infinity.

A song that I'd forgotten about completely and maybe should have left in the past. Who knows? Let me know in the comments. But Machine Gun F. Look, I'm going to keep it clean. It's a PG show. MGF for short. Here on Naughty Stilly Infinity with Unsent Letter. I remember seeing them on stage in Joondalup. In the north of Perth, Western Australia, around this time, by the way, at the Rocket Festival, one of the many festivals that went by the wayside in the last 10 to 15 years in Australia. Used to be just festivals everywhere. That song didn't chart in the ARIA charts, but did hit the Hottest 100 at number 16 from the album Bring It On. A little bit of Australiana for you here on Naughty Stilly Infinity. As we go through all of these compilations, the So Freshers, and Now That's Music, and a lot of Pepsi Live this week as well. Not a sponsor, by the way. It's just the name of the show that it was involved in back in the 2000s. It was around the old video hits programs and the like. But let's go to some Motor Ace now with Five Star Laundry. Plenty of Aussie stuff tonight, which is good. And this was just thrown on this Pepsi Live compilation because it was never actually released as a single. However, the album that it's from, called Five Star Laundry, hit number 4 in the ARIA charts in 2001 off the back of songs like American Shoes. And the album ended up selling gold in Australia, selling over 35,000 copies. So

Can't go wrong with a bit of UMI here on Naughties Till Infinity. Comes from the album Dress Me Slowly, released in 2001. Reached number 44 in the ARIA charts, number 57 in the Hot 100. And the album Dress Me Slowly hit number 3 in Australia. And it was actually their first record to not go number 1 in quite a bit. But once again, just can't go past a good You're My song. Not something you would have heard from me in 2000 and 2001, because they weren't on my radar. A little bit of a homeboy. It is Gavity here to wrap up yet another week of Naughties Till Infinity. Now, we've got a couple of tracks to get you through the rest of the program. First up, we're leaving the year of 2001 and going to go to the year 2003 for this track for something reasonably iconic. I say reasonably. Now, this song originally was released in 2002. It took until about 2003 to become a hit in Australia. But we're playing the track She Hates Me. It sold over 500,000 copies in the US. Also was a top 10 hit in Australia, Austria, and Ireland. Peaked number 14 in the UK singles chart, number 9 in Australia. And our friends in New Zealand went, feh. And they only got to number 49. End up being the 40th best-selling song in Australia in the year of 2003. Sold gold, platinum in New Zealand. Even though they went feh chart-wise, it still went platinum. And in the UK, it sold gold. And then speaking of the UK, we're going to take in a track from Planet Funk called Stuck in the UK, who said, and this is another one of those early 2000s dance jams where I'm just like, nah, this song slaps. I love this track. And the only two places this charted anywhere were the UK, where it hit number 36, and in Australia, where its highest peak was number 17. I remember buying this single in the stores myself. So those two are going to wrap up this week's show on Naughties Till Infinity. Get around us on the socials at 90s Till Show on Facebook and Instagram. Here's Puddle of Mud and then Planet Funk. But we had Diggy Dunsun. See you later. Goodbye.

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4: Welcome to Radio Golari's Kimberley Nerds, where we catch up with the community around the Broome WA region to share their favourite nerdy topics, unique stories, or a much needed rare message for each and every episode, just like this one. Feeling like you've got an underrepresented perspective? Kimberley Nerds is here to provide the platform for those voices. What will we be talking about today? How's it going, everybody? It's Brenton here. And in this latest episode of Kimberley Nerds, we have returning to us again is Nick. With us in the previous episode talking about board game stores and the history of a lot of just nerd culture in general, all the things that he's seen over the years. And today we're going to be doing a bit more of a deep dive into specifically cards today. So Nick, it's great to have you back again. How's it going?
5: Howdy, Brenton. Howdy, everyone. Thanks for having me on the show again. Happy to talk about cards.
4: All right. So if you can just give us just a brief introduction to like last episode of who you are and your background with just board game stores, just so they have an idea of who they're listening to today.
5: I'm Nick, and I managed a board game store for about 7 years. I was mostly the weekend manager, and I have a lot of interesting thoughts and opinions and possibly insights as to how board games, card games, and all the things are affiliated with pop culture and gaming culture are impacted and impact those who participate in them. We sold a lot of card games, not specifically just trading card games, but card games in general. And I hope that I can impart some wisdom today.
4: Yeah, because you've got quite a few interesting stories in general, but a lot of them do revolve around the cards that we saw at a lot of these stores over the many years, because these cards, they've been, I guess you could say, they really blew up in like the 90s, right?
5: Yeah, card games and trading card games sort of especially became quite popular in the early 90s, with Magic the Gathering probably being the card game that kicked them off. Prior to Magic the Gathering, there were collectible cards, or you might call them trading cards, but they weren't necessarily played as a game. They were things like sports cards and had rarities depending on the players. Sometimes they'd be collected with rookie cards of certain players in a hope that those rookies would become big later in the future. Sometimes you'd get things like autographed cards or special one in a thousand or one in a million cards that were pretty rare at the time. And these weren't huge. Their production runs were fairly limited, and they used to run a series of them. There'd be, you know, maybe a different product every 6 months or a year. But then trading card games came along, and Magic the Gathering, which is one of the most famous trading card games, right up there alongside Yu-Gi-Oh! And Pokemon, and they all came out at not dissimilar times. But Magic the Gathering was made by Richard Garfield, and interestingly enough, it was sort of like a tack-on to another product that he was trying to get Wizards of the Coast to produce, which was a board game. And the anecdote that I know is that he sort of made Magic the Gathering up to go along with it because they wanted something new and different, and he really wanted them to produce the particular board game he was making. From memory, it's Robo Rally, which is a pretty good game unto itself, but it's not a card game. And so Magic the Gathering came out, and it's a symmetrical trading card game where each player acts as a wizard, and they are casting spells or summoning creatures at each other in order to reduce your opponent's life total from 20 to 0. It has some interesting and fun mechanics, and it's a really early trading card game. Let's not pretend that it's perfect or its mechanics are fantastic by today's standards, but it is the most well-known, and it's continued since 1993. So it's been going on for quite a while. That's 33 years, if I've done the math real quick. So while it's continued to evolve from its initial inception, it initially was a pretty simple game. And Magic today is often played in various formats. So there's different ways that you and your opponent sort of agree to play the game before you sit down. And those formats include standard, modern, pioneer, historical. You could play some things like Pauper, which is a game using really cheap cards. Or the most popular format that like people play is called Commander. And that's one that I think most people who have started in the last 10 years would be most familiar with. When the game was sort of first incepted, you actually used to play for an ante. It was a kind of a variety of gambling, and you'd flip the top card of your deck over and put that into the ante pile, and whoever won the game got all the cards from the ante pile. So you'd be literally gambling with the cards that you had. And from memory, when the game originally came out, there weren't really any limits to how your deck was constructed. That might be a new term for some of you, the construction of a deck. Decks are, you have a number of cards, and that's agreed upon when you decide what format you're playing. So for most formats, it was 60 cards as a minimum deck requirement. However, other formats like Commander uses specifically a 100-card deck in order to play. But back when Magic first came out, there weren't really these same limits, and there weren't limits on how many copies of a single card that you could include in your deck. And so it would just be the cards that you'd have, and you'd throw them together. Now, cards, when Magic first came out, they came out in a few different products, and you'd get booster packs, and you'd also get a deck in a box. And those decks that you could buy when Magic first came out, they were semi-randomized, but they kind of included, a mechanic that is really big to Magic specifically, is its mana system, which is maybe the fundamental base for the game. In order to use the cards that you have in your hand, you need to pay a resource for. The resource is called mana, and the most common way of generating it is by playing land cards. So those are cards that you'll have in your hand. You can play one for free every turn. You'll play a land card, and then you'll be able to tap that land card to produce mana. It becomes a recurring resource because every time your turn starts, you get to untap all of your lands so you can use them again. You can't use something that's already tapped, and tapping sort of signifies you've turned the card slight ways to signify that it has been used. So you would play lands, they produce mana, you play one per turn, and as the game progresses, you'll develop more lands, have a bigger mana base, and you can do bigger and flashier and more impressive or interesting things. mana or lands came at the start of the game in five different varieties. You had swamps, islands, forests, mountains, and plains. And they produced either black, blue, red, green, or white mana. And cards don't just require mana to be used, they often require mana of a specific color to be used. And so you'll have these land cards shuffled throughout your deck, and when you play them every turn, they'll give you this increasing resource of mana that you can then use every turn, and you cast spells. Technically, everything that you like play in Magic is a spell. You're a wizard, and you might cast something like a firebolt, which deals some damage to your opponent. And you technically summon creatures. They're technically spells as well. All of your cards are spells, except for your lands. You play as a planeswalker, which is sort of the official name for the wizards in the universe, and you sling spells at each other until one of you is dead. That's maybe the basics of the game. Did you have any specific questions you wanted to ask, or?
4: So what I wanted to ask, just starting us off, is what would be your idea of the trading card game that represents the basics that most people would think of? Because I think it's a little confusing with Magic. It's a little bit obvious with tabletop war games, where the obvious big one that people think of is Warhammer. When it comes to tabletop role-playing games, it's pretty obvious that that is Dungeons and Dragons. But when it comes to trading card games, I feel like there's a bit of a it's a bit harder to figure out which one people actually think of first. Is it Magic the Gathering? For some people it is. There's definitely people that still think of Yu-Gi-Oh! First. There's still people that definitely think of Pokemon first. It really depends on what angle you come from, right? But I do think that in terms of like just playing the game and just as a whole, in terms of the game that actually tends to represent the trading card games the most, I feel like Magic tends to be the one that a lot of people, particularly the ones that really love card games the most, that Magic tends to be still the number one thing in a lot of people's minds. I'm just wondering what you think of that. Do you think it's a little difficult to say which one is actually the biggest one?
5: For reference, audience, I was playing card games sort of all the way back in 2002 when I was a youngling, and have played a good number of them. You've hit the nail on the head. Those are the big three card games: Magic the Gathering, Yu-Gi-Oh! And Pokemon. From my perspective as a person who managed a board game store, of all of those, we sold the most amount of Magic product compared to anything else. I would say the close number two contender was Pokemon. Yu-Gi-Oh! Was consistently in the top five, but there are many card games that come out and are released, but they don't have a lot of longevity or staying power. Back when Magic became big, it kind of demonstrated a working concept for both selling a product but also consistently selling a product. And there were expansions released, cards became a bit collectible, and the people who made them could almost guarantee a regular income stream as long as those games remained popular. Back in 2002, when I started playing card games, Pokemon, I vaguely remember Pokemon base set, actually. I think that came out around 1999 or 2000. I remember that coming out and me getting a copy of the starter decks because it was all the rage at the school I was at. And I played with my older sister, who very patiently taught me how to play the game. She would have been in her like early 20s at the time. There was a Star Wars card game back then. There was a Dragon Ball Z card game where your heroes would power up and you'd sort of play attacks or abilities. Star Trek, you name it, and there was probably a card game about it in the late 90s or early 2000s. However, the staying power of all of those games, only Pokemon, Magic the Gathering, and Yu-Gi-Oh! Have had the kind of staying power and longevity that means they're still relevant today. Other ones have come and gone and been like fads and disappeared. Some really good games as well. Often it's just about maybe the perception of the game or the ability for certain people and places to get products. Sometimes there's problems with the supplier of these games, and due to not being able to consistently get product out, often games, if you can't get access to the new stuff, or if there is no new stuff to access, they'll fade into just a mere nostalgic memory. There's some fantastic stuff like Legend of the Five Rings. That was a card game that I don't believe Fantasy Flight originally produced, but ended up doing some work on later. And it had a running story going about it. It was very Southeast Asian inspired and had, yeah, warlords and samurais. I never personally played it myself. And in fact, the store that I worked at, we had all of this Legend of the Five Rings products out the back, sort of rotting on a shelf. But in its heyday, it had some really cool concepts. Like, the running story was based on clans, and everyone would take a certain deck to an event, and it would be associated with a clan. You could only make your deck up of, like, a majority of cards belonging to that clan. And for major tournaments, the outcome of the tournament, the two decks, or the two clans that sort of featured in the face-off, actually inspired the sort of next section of story and like contributed to the canon and lore of the game. And I think trading card games like Magic have had a good amount of longevity as well, because not only are they a thing to do, a game to play, but they do tell stories or try to tell stories. And Magic, its history and story is quite basic, but it does have a consecutive running story, but it often features different worlds or planes, as they call them. In Magic the Gathering, you're a planes walker, which means you traversed different universes, and different kinds of creatures or spells exist on those universes. As an example, sort of one of the planes that's very popular was called Mirrodin, and that was really popular when I was probably in grade 5 or 6, and it was an all-metal world. Even the trees and the water and the mountains were metal of some variety, and all the creatures were metal of some variety, and so the design was really interesting, but it also had a story. Magic would release sets, and each set would be based on one of these planes. And then they would release expansions to that set, and those expansions would contribute to the added story. So Mirrodin started off, and the cards would reference parts of the story, and cards also have flavor text on them. And that flavor text would, I guess, make up part of the story. Wizards of the Coast, who make Magic, they also released literal stories and had professionals, and still have professionals, writing these stories. There were books about Magic the Gathering that told all of this lore. And it was quite a fun and exciting time when I was young to explore these things and concepts and really cause my imagination to go far and wild. Later on, I ended up playing competitive Magic, and I can talk a little bit about what the game is like from that perspective. But yeah, you are right. Those top three, Magic, Yu-Gi-Oh! And Pokemon, I would probably say Magic is the most popular one from a Western perspective. Other card games, maybe Yu-Gi-Oh! Or Pokemon are more popular in different parts of Southeast Asia. I lived in Japan for a while, and while Magic the Gathering was really popular and I played Magic there, there were more tournaments going on for things like Yu-Gi-Oh! When I was there.
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6: Yeah, I think a lot of that's just due to translation as well. Like, a lot of Yu-Gi-Oh! Cards are originally in Japanese first, and a lot of other card games, particularly those that are made in the West, they don't necessarily get that kind of treatment, where when, you know, a lot of Westerners, they might struggle to read a Yu-Gi-Oh! Card because it was not originally meant to be in English, right? But in the West, you don't really necessarily have that problem with Magic the Gathering, because it was originally intended to be in English and to fit on a card in that language first. And so I definitely think that there's definitely, like, internationally, I feel like there's, like, different favorites, I guess, for different reasons. For example, like, Magic's the one that doesn't have an anime, and that's kind of a big deal over there. So what are your thoughts about that? You mentioned, like, books already for Magic, but what about some of the other things that you've noticed when it comes to, like, things outside of, like, the actual card games themselves, and whether or not that stuff even matters, at least from your perspective, right?
5: That's a great start. Yeah, Yu-Gi-Oh! And Pokemon have both had anime or cartoons associated with them, and I'm pretty sure the case of Yu-Gi-Oh! The anime came out before the card game. The card game supplemented the anime. I'm not too sure the order of Pokemon. It might have been the Game Boy games that came out first, supplemented by the cartoon and then trading cards. But the fact that there are animated works associated with maybe the two other big card games likely contributes to their popularity. They create a reference point for people and brand recognition, which is pretty important. And that's probably a good argument to say that maybe Pokemon is the most well-known of those games because it has a much bigger brand recognition than, I would say, Yu-Gi-Oh! Or Magic. Probably Yu-Gi-Oh! And Magic combined. We all know Pikachu, Jigglypuff, Squirtle, Charmander. There's the small green one as well.
6: Bulbasaur.
5: Bulbasaur, there we go. I'm a bad nerd to have forgotten Bulbasaur. Bulbasaur's a great one. So Magic's done very well for itself without having that huge brand recognition from an animated show that we all have nostalgia about as kids. But yeah, probably, like, Pokemon is the most popular, and the way that that brand recognition functions from a board game store, like, perspective or my perspective is that they are collectible for different reasons, or they were collectible for different reasons for a really long time. And I can explain why I'm saying were as opposed to still are. But for Pokemon, the collectability, from my perspective, it has always had a competitive scene. And in most of these games, especially Magic the Gathering back in the day, the collectability of a card and, like, its value was based on how well it performed in the game. For Magic the Gathering, for all of these card games, there's a big secondary market. But for Magic the Gathering, I would say it had the most active secondary market that was largely based on how well cards performed in tournaments. There was some collectability. So some of the earlier sets, Alpha, Beta, Revised, they're part, most of the cards from those sets are part of a list of cards they won't print anymore. They've made a couple of exceptions, but for the majority, there is a reserve list in Magic the Gathering of cards that they won't print, and that guarantees a perspective of collectability. Magic the Gathering had to implement this at some point because they did reprint cards and were reprinting quite a few of them. And cards that were really good actually got overprinted, and collectors of the game, not just the players, but collectors were disgruntled and like made it well known to Wizards of the Coast that they were like overprinting some cards. I think cards like Shivan Dragon, which were really good in tournaments and became collectible because of that, but then got reprinted into dust and became worthless. Collectors wanted to ensure that their cards were worth something, and so Wizards responded with the reserve list. However, after the reserve list, Wizards went, all right, just so you're all aware, we reserve the right to reprint any card. We're not going to make these things exclusive. Some of the disappointment of that is some of the cards on the reserve list are considered some of the best cards in the game, even though they're really old. They do one thing really basically, and that's it. There are in Magic what's called the Power 9, and those are 9 cards that are like the highest price cards from the reserve list, starting with maybe the most famous card from Magic the Gathering, which is called Black Lotus. If you hear Black Lotus in reference to a card game, it's absolutely a reference back to Black Lotus from Magic. And what made it so good was, as I said before, you play one land a turn and it generates one mana. And you can repeat that every turn, but that's it. Black Lotus, it didn't cost anything to play. It was an artifact card, kind of like a cute little pendant or something. And you could play it for free. Unlike most of the cards in the game, aside from lands, most of the cards cost some amount of mana. You could play a Black Lotus for free, tap it, and sacrifice it to add 3 mana to your mana pool. It instantly jumped your ability to play big cards in a huge way at the cost of just a single card. And while it lost you a card, the gain that you could get from playing a card worth an extra 3 mana at any point in the game is like very powerful. Black Lotus, gosh, I've seen a few in my life. Not many, and I saw quite a few more when I was a kid walking into card stores. There used to be, I think it's still there, Al's Card Shop in the city. That was one of the first in Perth City. It was one of the first stores I ever saw, and they had a few Black Lotuses in the cabinet, and I've seen them that way. And I remember them being, expensive when I was a kid, $2,000 for a card, for a piece of cardboard. That's madness. But they are worth significantly more today, I think, you know, because it's very good and it will never be reprinted again. I was talking about card values. And for Pokemon, on the other hand, as opposed to Magic, its collectability comes from that brand recognition factor. The most popular cards in Pokemon are typically cards relating to Pikachu. Charizard, Blastoise is right up there. There's a few Pokemon from later generations, like I believe a Lucario is one. Or cards like Mewtwo, like really recognizable cards, are often the most expensive cards. Now, another thing that relates to collectability of a card is its rarity. You get a booster pack and that contains a random assortment of cards. It's not entirely random. You'll often get a good handful of what are called common cards. They're common. It is what it says on the box. You'll get less uncommon cards, and then you'll get typically one, sometimes more, rare cards. And other games have higher rarities than just rare. They might have super rare, or for Magic the Gathering, mythic. For Pokemon, there are alternate prints of cards, or GXs, or V cards. But they sort of sit in this, in your booster pack. They'll sit in the slot that a rare card would typically take up. So you'll get your pack and open it, and because rare cards, you'll only get one in a pack, as opposed to the other kinds of cards. Uncommons, you might get three or four. In commons, you might get 5 to 8. You'll open your pack, and that one rare card is rare because there are less of it in the world. It's not printed as much as the other cards in the booster pack. And so, by comparison, there might be 20 cards in a set which are rare, and maybe 5 cards that are at a higher rarity than rare. And there's a lot of product that gets produced now, but back in the day, not as much product, although it usually meets immediate demand. So a card could be quite valuable because it takes up that rare slot. It could be valuable because it plays really well in a game, like from a competitive perspective. Or the real sweet spot is where a card is both rare and plays really well in the game. They're the most sought-after cards. And so on that secondary market I was talking about, people trade, swap, buy, and sell cards. And with today's modern technology, we can look up the prices of cards in our phones. But we used to look up the prices of cards in magazines. There used to be magazines that came out like monthly that had all the latest updated prices based on what people were typically paying for them. And with Pokemon, it didn't just need to be rare cards that were good in the game. Rare cards that featured those highly brand recognizable Pokemon like Pikachu, like Charizard, they also became collectible because people really like those characters from the show.
6: Yeah, so we've talked a lot about just the different kinds of card games and the history of them, but can we talk a bit about, I guess, what we see nowadays? Now there's this thing called Universes Beyond and things like that. And can you tell us about the, I guess, modern state of trading card games and maybe where you think we might be going in the future?
5: Yeah. So feeding on from brand recognition, Magic the Gathering, as I said, used to have its own lore. It still does have its own lore, but it used to be its own thing. For a really long time, there was no crossover between Magic the Gathering and any other part of pop culture. However, things change. Capitalism consumes all good things and then regurgitates them into like some variety of palatable product, in my opinion. And really, for the last maybe 7 or 8 years, Magic the Gathering, and 7 or 8 years is not long in the cycle of how long Magic the Gathering has been going on for. It's from 1993. It's 33 years old. Maybe a quarter of its life, Magic the Gathering started to introduce other IPs, other things that had brand recognition. Some of my earliest memories of this, I used to play some competitive Magic, and a Living Dead set came out. And Magic the Gathering has released that as sort of a standalone product. There were like 10 cards, and it was just like a fun little, we're teaming up with these guys to make something fun. And it turns out one of those cards was obscenely good in one of the formats that you play Magic in. And because it came out in such like a limited quantity, and I wouldn't necessarily say because of its immediate brand recognition, it was a living dead set. But the Rick card from that became popular in Legacy, I believe, and became really valuable. And I think Wizards of the Coast learned a lesson here that cards, I mean limited cards, sold product from the shelf, but also that there was an appetite for some of this IP crossover. And it started off fairly casually, and I would say quite fun. And I was not terribly into it, but I didn't mind it when it first, when these brand IP crossovers first came about. There was the Ikoria set, which was based on big monsters, and they did a crossover with Godzilla. And you could get special Godzilla cards in a box topper. If you bought a whole box, you'd get a special pack on the top that had like a two Godzilla cards. And they were just fun art renditions of Godzilla, or Godzilla's nemesis, but they were like, they used the card stats or the text of a card that already existed. The thing that made the sort of the Walking Dead one so interesting was it didn't use the statistics of an already existing card. It was its own unique card that did its own unique thing. The Godzilla crossover didn't have unique attributes. It was a rebranding of cards that were already released. And they kept doing these little plugs like that. There,

0: of these items as collectibles, and Wizards of the Coast started releasing secret lairs, which were a secondary item where they sold directly to people rather than selling through a trading card game store or a board game store. They realized that IPs were one of the interesting draw factors that could bring other people, and brand recognition from other things could take the profitability of the card game in a further direction. And maybe the biggest example and the very first one that they really released on a big scale was the original Lord of the Rings set. And they released a lot of unique cards. And then they, in that set, they also released a card called the One Ring. And lo and behold, not only like was it at the very highest rarity, but it was also quite good in the game, is quite good in the game. They released a whole bunch of variant arts for cards, and they started experimenting with collectability and exclusivity of art varieties of the same card. Some would be really difficult to get, but they released in the Lord of the Rings set a version of the One Ring card. So it's not unique in what it does mechanically, but they released a one of one card with its own specific unique art. There's only one in the whole world of the Lord of the Ring, the One Ring. This proved to be really popular. That Lord of the Rings set, I think because of its IP crossover, brand recognition, we all know Lord of the Rings, combined with a game element and a collectability factor, was really the start of Magic the Gathering, Wizards of the Coast, and now Hasbro recognizing that, oh, these Universe Beyond sets are really popular, and they could, yeah, for the marketability, for the profit of the game and of the companies, they could take Magic the Gathering really far if done right.
1: Yeah, so we've touched on, I guess, a bit on the future of what's to come when it comes to trading card games, but are there any real problems with maybe like the prices of the things that you've been seeing recently? Because some of these numbers are quite unusual, right? Like you said, they're just cardboard, right? But, you know, some of them are selling for a lot of money.
0: Yeah. Like, ultimately, trading cards are pieces of cardboard. They are printed in the millions, tens of millions, hundreds of millions. And to print them does not cost a lot of money. Now, full respect to the artists that they commission, and some collectibility comes from like the artists. Some artists do a really great job and have a cult following almost, and they deserve to get paid for all the work they do. There are the story writers, the people who make the lore and canon behind these games, and they deserve a fair share here. There's also all the people who work on the mechanics of the game, all the other employees that the game supports in many ways. And let's not say that like producing trading cards costs nothing. But ultimately, once you do have a finished product, you can print and sell basically as much as of that as you like for as long as you want, if those were your intentions. And the more you do, the less each card that you make goes. And so considering that these are pieces of cardboard, I have seen a change in the pricing of product in general. Product has become more exclusive and premium in many ways. After COVID, card games, trading card games, rose hugely in popularity. And I could see the biggest rises with Pokemon in terms of how much it sold. It sold like hotcakes. And we used to always have enough Pokemon, but after COVID, we could never hold on to enough stock. We would order as much as we could, and then it would fly off the shelves in a couple days, or it might all be sold to pre-orders. And as it

0: gained in popularity and things became more valuable at the first instance and more collectible, we noticed like other kinds of people getting into the card game for the wrong reasons. There are many scalpers, and they buy up product as much as they can to resell fresh product on a secondary market at inflated prices, hoping that supply chains or limited supply will retain these prices or make them, you know, short-term more profitable. And I've seen that happen across all of the card games in some way or another. Whenever there's something limited in release or supply, people are starting to buy it up and then try and flip it for a profit. And we're talking about cardboard here.
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2: Yeah, so before we wrap things up, can you just give some, I guess, either new or returning players just a bit of advice as to like how to navigate around everything that we've talked about today, just in case they maybe don't have any idea about what trading card games are, and maybe what we've been saying today is the only thing that they understand about this whole world. So what do you say to people that maybe don't know where to start?
0: If you don't know where to start for trading card games, I would say Magic is the most played one, although there are others. And if it's not the most played one, it does have a format. We mentioned it briefly, Commander, which is its most played format now. It's the easiest to get into, really, of the whole lot, and play casually. Figure out if you enjoy it. You can have good fun, but also spend a lot of money on it. Or you can have good fun and not. Maybe just play with people who are at your same level. People who are also like just getting into it with you. Once you start getting, I guess, close to game stores, you start getting closer to a competitive scene. And as much as I hate to say it, like at that point, it can become a pay to win kind of game. And that's not to say like always the most expensive cards or deck will win a game, but it'll be more consistent and it might also do some unfun things, like end the game suddenly. Figuring out and talking with the people that you're playing with, and if you do go to card game stores, you know, explaining where you're at, they can often give you some good recommendations. Some people might give you some free cards or make some decent trades with you so that you can build a more cohesive deck. But judge for yourself whether or not and how much money you really want to spend on this hobby, because it can also be as cheap as you want it to be and still be a ton of fun. You don't need to buy into all the hype around the new set or the best cards to have fun with these games. And play with people who are on the same level.
2: Well, it's nice to hear. And is there anything that you'd like to say before we wrap things up, before we go?
0: For sure. Trading card games are well and good. And there's like a few other really interesting games. And Fantasy Flight released these living card games. And rather than a trading card game where you get random packs, living card games have set packs. You'll always get the same cards, so you know they're not hard to track. They come out in typically smaller expansions, but I want to mention this mostly because I thought it's a fantastic game. I don't think it's available anymore, but if you get the chance, it's a game called Android Netrunner. Most trading card games and card games are symmetrical. You're both doing the same thing, trying to achieve the same objective. Netrunner, on the other hand, is asymmetrical. One of you plays as a hacker, and one of you plays as a corporation. And the types of cards that you can include in your deck are based on whether or not you're the hacker or the corporation. And so and like their objectives in the game are also quite different. As a hacker, you want to like delve into the corporation servers and discover what they're doing and score points that way. Whereas a corporation, you're trying to build your servers and create what's called ICE, like defense programs to prevent the hacker from getting in, so that then you can like play these secret agendas. You have to spend resources on them, but it's a truly fascinating, deep and intricate game, and like one of the best games that I've played. It contains a lot of head games between you and your opponent, because there's a lot of secret information, and not just secret information about what's in your hand, but secret information about what's on the board. And if you get a chance, try play Android Netrunner, because it's a really unique and well done game.
2: Well, Nick, it's been nice talking to you again today about TCGs, trading card games, and I think we have some other stuff in the future as well for future episodes, and so I hope you guys look forward to that. Nick, thanks for being on the show again.
0: Thank you so much, Brenton.
2: All right. See you guys later. 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

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We're giving a one-up to diversity in gaming as we guide you through the most exciting industry in the world, the video game industry, from a uniquely queer perspective.

0: Yes, welcome to Checkpoint on Joy, broadcasting out of the Victorian Pride Centre today. I am your host for the show today, Bree, and I have, as always, a lovely selection of checkpointers here with me today. We've got Luke.
1: Hey, Bree.
0: Hi, how are you?
1: I'm doing fantastic. Thank you. It's great to be here.
0: Great to have you here. And we also have Austin.
2: Hello, I'm back.
0: I'm glad that you came back, despite everything.
2: Yeah, despite everything. Despite my victory being stolen from me.
0: Oh, wow. Yeah, exactly. I can imagine that your mood's a bit low after that crushing defeat.
2: That's the reason my mood is low today, for sure.
0: And then we also have James here with us today.
3: Hi.
0: Good to have you on the show today, James.
3: Thank you.
0: Now, we have a pretty exciting show coming up. We're going to get a bit whimsical, a bit mystical, a bit magical.
3: Yes.
0: We're going to talk about magic in video games, what we like about it, the kinds of people who cast magic. I know that James is pretty excited about this topic as a big wizard fan.
3: Yep.
0: So that's going to be really exciting. Obviously, we also have all of the big news headlines. I'm going to talk about what's coming out and what we've been playing. And if at any point you want to get in touch with us, you can send us an email at checkpoint@joy.org.au.
1: Yeah, hit us up on social media. We are at checkpointau on Twitter, Instagram, TikTok, Blue Sky, and we are Checkpoint Gaming on Facebook.
0: We are everywhere these days. And with that, let's get stuck into the show.
1: Fiddling with joysticks and smashing the D-pad.
4: Tell us, have you been playing with yourself?
0: Yes, as always, we have all been playing some great games this week. And you know what? I think that I might let myself start as a little treat.
1: Go for it.
0: Oh, wow. As a little treat. So I got to review a farming sim called Moonlight Peaks. It's very different from a lot of other farming sims because you play as a vampire, and that means that by necessity the entire game takes place at night. Generally, you'd expect a farming sim to be bright, colourful, sunny, but obviously the colour tones are really moody and deep for the whole game because everything happens at nighttime, which I think immediately gives it a completely different vibe to any other farming sim on the market.
3: It's unique, yeah.
0: Which I found really, really cool. And I was really surprised by how well-written the characters in the game are because that's the thing that's kind of disappointed me in a lot of farming sims recently. I've found that they haven't really put much effort into creating interesting characters, and this is something that Moonlight Peaks kind of has in spades. All of the characters are really varied. They all have really interesting backstories, and my favorite thing is that when you give them gifts, they respond in unique ways. I had an instance where I gave a character a bottle of wine, and when I gave it to her, I got a little pop-up telling me that she hated it. And then she said, thanks, but not for me. It reminds me too much of my dad. And I was like, oh no. And that was, that sucked for me, but it was really cool because
1: it didn't do that telltale thing where it's like, she'll remember that.
0: No, but it was really cool because it showed that they have these unique lines of dialogue depending on what kind of gifts that you give them. Like they've put that extra little detail in, which a lot of things don't. Usually they're just like, I don't like this. But she said, I don't like this, and gave me a reason.
2: Yeah.
0: And I was like, whoa, okay.
2: Are you the only vampire in town? Or is it like a town of vampires?
0: So it's a town of like supernatural folk. Okay. So there's a family or a coven of vampires. And then there's also a group of witches, werewolves, and then sages.
2: Okay,
0: I think there are also some mermaids as well, but I haven't found them yet.
3: The night dwellers.
0: Yeah.
3: That's awesome.
0: Yeah, and I think it's really neat. Like everybody's all got like, there's like rivalries happening between the vampires and the werewolves. Ooh. Classic Twilight stuff, you know.
2: Vampires kind of coming back this year. Is anyone else feeling this? I feel
0: vampires
2: like vampires
0: have been coming back for a while. I remember
1: banging for it.
0: I think it was last year or some like recent. recently, I reviewed like 3 vampire themed games like back to back.
1: You had Vampire Therapist.
0: Yeah, I had Vampire Therapist. I had Cabinet. Like a lot of vampire stuff. I mean, vampires are cool, so I understand why.
1: Reliably cool.
0: They exactly. True. And then, Luke, you've been playing something a little less easygoing, a little more intense.
1: It's a little bit intense. It's a game called Dench Attack. And Dench Attack is, how do I put this? It's like kind of on rails Tony Hawk, except you're playing as a train.
0: So literally on rails.
1: Literally on rails, that's right. So it's set in this sort of post-apocalyptic world in Japan where there's no people anymore, but there's just these folk that are kind of living and doing dench attacking, which is train grinding, essentially. And so you're on these crazy trains. It's very colourful. It's very, like, anime Japan-inspired.
0: Yeah, the art style really reminds me of, like, Jet Set Radio.
1: It's very much Jet Set Radio. That cel-shaded, pops off the screen kind of vibes. And this is, like, again, just, the concept itself is so wild where you're just playing as a train in the first place, but you are doing, like, kick flips and ollies and grinding. You're jumping and, like, wall training. I don't know. You're on the wall.
0: Wall wheeling.
1: And these are like really fast-paced, bite-sized levels. And there's like collectibles in the levels, and you have like, you know, missions for each level that you have to achieve. Sometimes it's like doing tricks to get high scores. So you know, you can do like manuals and stuff. Again, like
0: I was gonna ask, like, what's your like bank of tricks like? Like, is it really
1: surprisingly
0: varied?
1: Yeah, so a lot of manuals. It's a lot of like putting a combo together, so you can pretty much from the start of a run to the end just do one continuous combo the entire way through to get a really high score, because you're always chaining together manuals. It's pretty forgiving. It only stuffs up if you, for example, you have to move left and right if a track is ending as a way of moving through the level, and so if you stuff that up, you've got to reset your trick meter and stuff like that. But it also does these really cool levels where, I don't want to say open world because that kind of oversells it, but essentially there's multiple different missions within a level, and you have to choose the tracks that you're on to head towards what those objectives are so you can complete them.
0: So there's like a bit of freedom,
1: like a bit of choice in like how you tackle things and how you do it. But then it does really bonkers things too, like for example, your train will land on a Ferris wheel. The Ferris wheel will come off of its like things, its stand, and then you'll be riding this Ferris wheel through the world, right? Another one is you're fighting a giant, you know, Gundam robot who is shooting at you, and so you're moving the train side to side to avoid the weapons that are coming at you while racing through and doing tricks and doing combos all together. So it's very fast and frenetic and crazy and fun.
2: How long are these levels? Like, are they like bite-sized?
1: They're like 2 to 3 minutes.
2: Oh, okay.
1: Really. Yeah, they're pretty short levels, but there's a whole bunch of them, right? And you can obviously go back and replay them over and over to get better scores and try and complete more objectives. So it's one of those games where if you're just looking to complete it, you could do that like relatively easily, but for those who like to do everything, get all the bonuses, achieve all the different things you can do in a level, get your trick combo up and all of the extra bits that you can do, you can spend a lot of time replaying stuff, and it's fun to do. It's worth doing.
0: I think it's really cool how much like complexity you're saying like the game has, because I remember when I first saw it, one of my concerns was that it might be a bit shallow, that it might be just kind of going off the idea of you play as a train, ain't that crazy? So it's good to hear that they've put the effort into creating these like complex movement options.
1: Right. And like it's mostly third person,
0: third train.
1: And but then there's times when it goes to the side, like it's more like side scroller vibes, and you're doing tricks on from that point of view as well.
2: Oh, right.
1: So it actually changes occasionally. There's tunnels where you can literally just like come off the rails and just kind of spin around in the tunnels as you're going forward to avoid obstacles too.
0: Crazy.
1: So it does a really good job of mixing it up and keeping it fresh. It sounds like a one and done concept, but they've really thought it through to make it a fully fleshed out experience.
0: Nice.
1: It's a lot of fun, Dench Attack. And you can read Cass's full review of that one on checkpointgaming.net.
0: Amazing. Sounds like a crazy game. And look, Luke was talking about being able to complete everything in that game. And relevant to that, I hear that James has completed everything in the New Rhythm Paradise game.
5: Yes, I have. I literally have not been... I've been playing it nonstop for the past 2 weeks, just going through trying to be the best at every rhythm game. Because essentially with Rhythm Paradise games, you get... about, this one has 80 rhythm games, which I think is like the highest it's ever been.
0: Yeah, that's a big number.
5: And you can play through them and you can do well enough and get your medal, move on to the next one. But if you really want to try to be the best, you get an opportunity to try to perfect it, where you have to play through the whole game without missing a single beat, and then you actually get a little like a P, which is like, you did it, you perfected it. And you can do that with all the games, and I just finished doing that this week.
0: Yeah.
5: It was really hard, and I could hear my husband going a little bit insane as I was trying to just play the same game back to back, trying to just do was getting frustrated because I couldn't do it. But I got there and it was really fun. And this one, I think it's a no-brainer to have it on the Switch, to be honest. Yeah. I'm really glad that there's finally a new one after so long, because I think the last one we had was on the 3DS, yes, which was Megamix. And it's a really fun party game. It's, this one has multiplayer games, actually, which is another really good feature that I like about it. It's got a new single-player mode as well that's very kind of magic-related. It's called Beat Spell, and you actually get to play as a mage and you make your own rhythm in time to the spells you're casting to get through like an RPG.
1: I love that it's like a rhythm game RPG.
5: Yes.
0: Yeah, within
5: the
0: game.
5: I'm obsessed with it, because essentially the rhythm you create in that game depends on what spell you need to cast. So for example, if you wanted to heal yourself, you'd actually change your rhythm to cast the healing spell and then go back to your standard flame spell, and it would just go back and forth. You can kind of adapt it to what you need, and they've never really done that before.
0: Yeah.
5: And I had a great time with it. Just really fun game.
0: Yeah. And how do the regular like rhythm games like hold up compared to previous entries? What's your favorite game?
5: Yeah, okay. I do have a couple of favorites. There's a particular one where it's called Slice and Dice Kitchen, where you play as like a mum in the kitchen cutting ingredients and like fruit get thrown at you from left to right and she have to catch them in time. I also really like one called Lightning Vaulting, which is where it's got this little alien that does a little dance and you have to dodge the lightning bolts as they come through. And that one, they just look so cute, so it really stuck with me. But what they stand out for with Rhythm Heaven is they tend to do, after you play a little gauntlet of games, you do a remix where they kind of mash them all together into one song and you have to use what you've learned to try to beat the remix. And that is kind of what stood out the most for me. The songs are really catchy, and the mini games are also really charming. They introduce a lot of little characters, and there's also references to older games if you're familiar with them. So it's just a really fun game. Anyone can get into it really easily and just get hours out of it. It's good.
1: Yeah. Definitely tackles that. Like, it's very WarioWare-esque, yes, right? Where it's little micro-games. Different micro games, all very like different style of animation, but all very adorable and very wholesome and very cool.
5: They're very wacky. Like the humor in those games, I love it so much. It's very charming.
1: So silly.
0: Yeah. I love Rhythm Heaven.
2: I've played like 45 minutes of this with my partner on like one of the co-op games, and I am abysmal at this game. Like, I literally cannot express how bad I am at rhythm games, just as a general rule. But doing it like co-op with my partner, who's kind of like goated at rhythm games, is just like devastating for my ego, to be honest.
1: Is she judging you the whole time?
2: The whole time. I'm just getting wrecked. There's one with like ninjas, and you gotta like slice the arrows.
5: Really precision timing.
2: Oh my god.
5: It's hard.
0: It can be brutal. There can be some really, really brutal games in these Rhythm Paradise ones. And look, those are the games that we've been playing this week. Stick with us here on Checkpoint on Joy. We're about to get into the news. See you then. Want to keep up with the latest gaming news, reviews, previews, and more? Check out our website, checkpointgaming.net. That's checkpointgaming.net.
1: Yes, head to the website right now. You can check out Ariel's review of K-pop idol Story's Road to Debut. You can also read Cass's full review of Dench Attack, which I just spoke about. Austin's got a review on there of Fog Piercer, Mystery reviewed Go-Go Town, Haley reviewed Moss the Forgotten Relic. There's so many reviews and so many games all happening on checkpointgaming.net.
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7: That's why Checkpoint is here with all the biggest gaming details of the week and the stories that matter to you. It's time for the news.
0: All right, what have we got in the news this week, Luke?
1: Yeah, well, you know, for a change, I guess we're not going to start the show with a bunch of layoffs and studio closures.
0: Thank God.
5: Yeah.
1: We could do that. I'm going to save it for later.
0: Let's take a break.
1: But let's take a breather. There was some big news that came through, Bree, actually as recently as overnight at time of recording. There's been a lot of concern at the moment around Xbox and their studios and, you know, what they're doing and what they're working on. And one of the big question marks has been around Bethesda Game Studios. You know, we know they're working on the Elder Scrolls.
0: Allegedly.
1: Apparently still a couple of years away, as per reports. Could be longer. We'll see. But with all the layoffs and the closures, you know, 3,200 layoffs over the next year at Xbox, with 1,600 of those already taken place.
0: What an insane number.
1: What an insane number, but less than last year, funnily enough, which is just so dire. So Bethesda did a bit of a state of play. They did a bit of a roadmap, so to speak. It wasn't a big presentation. It was a blog post. But it was them sort of saying, here's what we're doing. Here's what we're working on. I guess a couple of things stood out from this. So, yes, Elder Scrolls 6 is still the priority. Todd Howard was the one who did this blog post and said, yes, Elder Scrolls 6 is the main thing we're working on. However, Fallout 5, which we did know they were working on, or at least thinking about working on, will be brought along on a shared tech pipeline utilizing the studio's in-house creation engine 3. So Fallout 5 is currently in pre-production. That's notable in a way because Bethesda normally focus all their resources on one game, i.e. Elder Scrolls 6. And then once that ships, then they divert to Fallout and start that process. And that's why Bethesda only release a game every 6 or 7 years.
0: Yeah.
1: Because they do them one at a time like that, right? It's been a very long time since you've had, obviously, Fallout 4 and even Elder Scrolls 5 Skyrim with all of its iterations. They also confirmed that they are doing a several remaster projects, including Fallout 3 and Fallout New Vegas, which I know is a very much fan favorite there. They also confirmed that Obsidian is working on a new Fallout project. Obsidian, of course, had a big question mark over what they were doing in terms of Xbox. Their last games have not hit the way they hoped in terms of The Outer Worlds 2 and Avowed. So now it's like, okay, they are working on a Fallout project with Josh Sawyer as director, who is the guy who directed Fallout New Vegas. So, I mean, that's exciting to think that Obsidian, and Bethesda will be working together again.
0: Yeah, I mean, good news for the fans of Fallout New Vegas, I guess, but it is still kind of like, because if they're working on a Fallout game, is that Fallout 5 that they're working on, or are they working on something else? Like, how many games do they have in the oven right now?
1: Sounds like something else for Obsidian. Fallout 5 will be Bethesda Game Studios, and there'll be another Fallout project under Obsidian, plus the Fallout remasters taking place as well.
0: Yeah, it makes me a bit nervous.
2: It feels like Xbox has, like, hit the panic button a little bit.
0: They're trying to save face to me. They're like, don't worry, we're making your favorite video games. We're remastering your favorite video game, Fallout New Vegas, you know?
2: We will never take a risk. We will never fund a studio to develop a new IP or a new idea. No. However, we will reheat our leftovers that you will eat because we're not going to give you anything else. Like, that's kind of the vibe here. Not to be, like, a bummer about it, but, like, I don't know. This to me, does feel a little bit like, oh, last week we like fired, you know, literally thousands of people and more are coming throughout the year, and just like jingle some keys so that people are excited about something else. But I'm going to be honest, like I would like some new IP in games, and like this trend right now is so heavily like leveraged into remakes, remasters. So many of the big games that are coming out at the minute, like Assassin's Creed Black Flag got remade. We've got a Halo 1 remake coming out soon. Like the, you know, obviously, like Ubisoft and Microsoft are different companies, but there is a panic, I think, that has set in terms of like, what is the most risk-averse thing that we can put in our pipeline? And it's remakes of stuff that we know that people already like.
1: Yeah. The problem is, as businesses, this strategy is working. Like even Assassin's Creed Black Flag Resynced, it was announced today, has sold 3 million copies first week.
0: Yeah.
1: You know, it's performing way better trending-wise than like, you know, Shadows ever did or Valhalla.
2: Yeah.
1: And then, you know, I think Halo Campaign Evolved, people are excited, I guess. But I think
2: the cultural vandalism, but...
1: And, you know, this is what they said. Xbox have said, you know, they want to double down on their known IP and their big franchises and make sure people are working on them.
0: Yeah.
1: And honestly, business-wise, I don't know if I can completely blame them, just because, you know, other games that Obsidian have worked on that are more original IP, as an example, just haven't been commercially successful. I love those games. I love Avowed. I love The Outer Worlds.
0: Yeah.
1: I want more in those universes too, and I want them to make new universes as well. But, you know, I also love Fallout, and I think Fallout is a surefire bet, especially with the success of the TV show now.
0: Yeah.
1: You know, Fallout is more of a mainstream home name than it ever used to be.
0: Yeah.
1: So doubling, tripling, quadrupling down on Fallout, it does make sense given the dire straits the studios have been in lately.
0: I think in a different scenario, in a different timeline, I think I would have been really excited for a Fallout 3 remake. Like, it's old enough and jank enough that I think it could benefit from a remake.
1: Yeah.
0: But given that right now we're getting so many remakes, I'm kind of exhausted.
2: Yeah.
0: Like, even if it's one that I would have maybe been interested in, I'm kind of like, I don't want to play another remake.
2: Yeah. Also, do we know who's working on this? Do we think it's Virtuos, the people who did the Oblivion remake for Bethesda?
0: I have no idea.
2: It would make sense, right?
0: Probably.
2: If you shift them over.
0: People liked the Oblivion remake.
2: And that was last year, right?
0: Yeah.
2: So, like, honestly, with the, like, Fallout 3, at least to, like, talk about the actual game announcement and not, like, the contextual stuff, I feel like it could be a 20th anniversary remake, yeah, remaster. Because to me, like, the fact that they announced all of this stuff, like, I know you said, like, oh, it was a bit of a state of play, Luke, but, like, it was an Instagram carousel that, like, dropped out of nowhere because I think that they were, once again, like, panicking.
0: Yeah.
2: And so, like, to me, the fact that there was, like, nothing on any of this, like, there's no gameplay, there's no, like, we don't even know who's working on it, like I said. Like, to me, these still feel years away.
0: Yeah, it does remind me of when they initially announced Elder Scrolls 6 in 2018 and they were just like, here's a PNG.
2: Yeah.
0: And then we haven't really seen anything else since. Like, I understand that it's a roadmap, so it's meant to be more indicative of what they're going to be working on in the future. Mm. But the fact that they still haven't, alongside that, shown anything about Elder Scrolls 6 makes me worried about how the production for that's going, especially with all the layoffs.
1: It's true.
0: I don't know.
1: I will say, at the end of the day, like, with all the Xbox layoffs and news and rumors and speculation too, like, we saw a lot of Obsidian was immediately, people were speculating of what's going on there and what's happening and what are they working on and what's Joe Sawyer doing and what's Fallout doing. And I think they had to come out and say, answer those questions a little bit and kind of put that to rest. Like, hey, here's what's actually happening. And in terms of not showing Elder Scrolls 6 yet, I keep thinking back to when Fallout 4 was revealed properly and fully announced. They revealed that game fully and showed gameplay in June, and that game was in our hands by October.
0: Yeah.
1: You know what I mean? Like, they tend to do that. We'll show you when it's ready, so it's cooked, and then they release it.
2: Yeah,
1: so
2: that's true.
0: Yeah.
1: I'm hoping that's the case with this and it's not what your concerns are, Bree, because we haven't heard from
0: it. I mean, that Fallout 4 release was really something. They had that countdown.
1: Yeah. Mm.
0: Like, I remember I was stoked. Like, I bought that day one. I was so excited.
1: So I've got my pit boy.
0: So it's like, if they are doing that again, I understand it. But I guess they just, and they have admitted that they announced it too early.
2: Yeah.
1: For sure.
0: And they're right.
2: I guess just also one final thought on this is, I just, whoever, like, across all of these studios, like, I don't think that this is conducive to, like, making good art, the way that these studios are being handled, the amount of layoffs that are happening, like, the fact that people are getting, like, marched out of these studios, like, by, you know, the CEO, like, corporate ghouls and all of that, and then they're being asked to, like, okay, now, like, make these core franchises. Like, if Obsidian wanted to be making Fallout, I'm sure, like, we would get a great Fallout out of them. But to me, this feels like a real, like, we're cracking the whip. Obsidian, like, your leash is being tightened aggressively. Mm. You're going to make the Fallout game that we all want. Josh Sawyer, like, you're not making Pentiment anymore or any, like, small games. You're going to make, you know, the Fallout New Vegas 2 or whatever. Like, do we think that this is conducive to good art? Because to me, this feels like the, like, almost duress.
1: Yeah.
2: Like,
0: and I think the pressure of, not only is there all this stuff going on behind the scenes that's a bit stressful, but also now you have to make a game that we know that everyone's incredibly excited for. Like, that's a lot of pressure on the developers.
1: Mm. Well, in some other news and rumors that might have caught people off guard a little bit, apparently Nintendo is already considering plans to launch a Switch 2 OLED model, although it's concerned about how much it might cost. A report from ZDNet talks about industry sources familiar with plans for Nintendo to launch an upgraded Switch 2 model with a 1080p OLED screen supplied by Samsung. However, it does remain unclear and uncertain due to the increased cost involved. You know, this is not new in terms of what Nintendo have done before.
0: Yeah.
1: The Nintendo Switch had the Switch OLED edition, which eventually launched.
0: Is this, like, a lot earlier than it was for the Switch OLED?
1: It was like 5 years between Switch and Switch OLED.
0: I feel like
1: OLED.
0: This is really early.
1: The Switch 2 came out last year, and apparently production on the Switch 2 OLED may be pegged for late 2027 or 2028.
0: Who's going to buy it? New one.
1: It's real fast. And also, the Switch 2 itself is already kind of expensive. So then thinking about, okay, the OLED's going to be a couple of $100 more than that to pay for that screen.
2: Yeah.
1: I do wonder that that is very soon. And also, it's a bit frustrating because I was an early adopter. I got a Switch 2 on launch. Mm-hmm. And I would have preferred an OLED version because I love my OLED Switch. I love that better screen.
2: Yeah.
1: And now I'm like, damn it. Only 2 or 3 years after my Switch 2, now I'm going to have to upgrade to get the best experience. No. Mm. That pisses me off.
2: Are we all Switch 2 owners except for me?
5: I've got one.
1: Yes.
0: I'm a Switch owner by proxy. My husband has one.
1: Yeah, oh, that right. counts. Partner privilege.
0: Okay.
1: Yours.
0: Then, yes,
1: yours,
0: I have, then yes, I have a Switch 2.
2: Like, what is even the selling point for the Switch 2 in terms of, like, exclusives though at the minute, right? Like, that's my question is, like, how many
0: there's
2: people...
0: really not much if you're talking about, like, exclusives explicitly right now. I don't think there's heaps.
1: There's not a lot. I mean, there's a lot of upgraded versions that look better and play better than the Switch versions.
5: Yep.
1: We know they've got stuff like Donkey Kong Bonanza and Mario Kart World and stuff like that, which are exclusives.
0: And Procopia was a big hit.
1: Exclusive as well. I think also just the Switch 2, for me, it actually does play games that are being played perfectly well on the Xbox Series X and the PS5.
2: Yeah, right.
1: But it's a handheld, you know, so I think it does justify that. I'm playing a bunch of games on my Switch 2 that came out on the Xbox Series X a year ago. Mm. I don't care. I can take them out with me on the train.
5: It's nice to have the option, because before I wouldn't really consider getting things on Switch. If I had a PS5, I would just, because it runs better on that. But now it's not too much of a difference, which I like.
1: But, you know, in terms of what's coming, I guess there's the Ocarina of Time remake people are very excited about. Yeah. There's Dusk Bloods from Software as well.
5: Star Fox as well was.
0: Yeah, there's more stuff coming. Yeah. But,
2: I guess my question was just that, is that, as a selling point, right? Like, if you didn't buy the original Switch 2, is an OLED Switch 2 going to, really push it over for you? Or, based on the current number of releases and if it's going to happen this quickly?
1: I just think that having a Switch 2, it's kind of like people that love Nintendo and love the Switch in general, having a Switch 2 is inevitably going to happen for those people, right?
0: Yeah.
1: I think there are people that don't want to buy a console on launch day because of the price, because of the lack of titles, and they're waiting for
5: the perfect
1: next
5: game
1: version.
5: Or the next,
1: they're waiting on the Switch 2 OLED, and they'll probably pair with a couple of great games that look amazing on the OLED screen with the deeper blacks and so on and so forth. So I think, you know, those people are waiting for the OLED to drop, and this just means it'll be out a bit quicker so they can get that money faster. The Switch 2 is selling very, very well.
2: Yeah,
5: 100%. Before them.
0: It'll be interesting to see how it goes. And look, we've got even more news coming right up, so stick with us here on Checkpoint Enjoy.
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0: Yes, welcome back to Checkpoint on Joy. I'm Bree, and I'm here with Luke, Austin, and James, and we're going to talk about magic in video games.
2: Yay. Yippee.
0: Get excited, man. Sorry. What was that?
2: I am excited. I love magic in video games.
0: Okay, I'm glad. You're forgiven. Okay. So magic is obviously a really big element in all fiction, but it makes sense that because video games are such an interactive medium that they would take so much advantage of magic as a concept. Everybody's wanted to be able to cast some sort of spell.
5: All the time.
0: Exactly. James dreams of it at night. And so video games give you the opportunity to be able to do that. What is it about magic in video games that we find so alluring? Is there a particular thing that draws us to choosing to play as a spellcaster in a video game?
5: Yes, for me, it's one of the classes that you probably couldn't do in real life. Not to say that I can really be I probably can't shoot an arrow.
0: You could if you learned.
5: I can't stealth very well in real life either, but I sure can't cast a spell. So if I get that option, I'm always going to pick it.
0: Yeah. I think that for me, it's the options that you get when you play as a spellcaster, because I think if you play as a rogue or a warrior class, your options are mostly melee or ranged, depending. But then if you play as a spellcaster, you have such a wide array of options to pick from and so many different ways to alter your playstyle.
5: It's usually the biggest damage dealer, also the squishiest, but you get to wear nice cool cloth armor, which is my favorite type. So
2: it looks way more comfy, right?
0: Yes, it does.
2: The big paladin armor, I don't know. Miss me with that. I want a robe.
0: Yeah.
2: Let's go.
0: I mean, it's especially good in I don't know if you remember, but in Dragon Age Origins, if you're wearing armor, you make this annoying noise when you're walking. It constantly is making a metallic sound with each step. But if you're wearing robes, it doesn't do that.
2: Oh, right. You haven't lubed up your armor properly or something.
0: Yeah. Yeah. It's very obvious. I'm sure that most video games have an armor clinking sound, but for some reason in Dragon Age Origins, it's just visceral.
5: I also like lightweight armor in general. This is also why I gravitate towards the mage class, because I tend to be more of a dodgy person when I play. I don't really block or like taking hits.
0: Yeah.
5: And usually light armor means you can dodge better. So
1: I've often referred to you as dodgy, so that makes sense.
5: That's me, yeah.
1: To me, I'm probably more what James said earlier, where it's it is the one thing that's okay, you can't do this in real life. It's not something that you can, magic isn't real. I'm sorry to.
5: Yeah.
0: No.
1: What? I don't want to Santa Claus anybody, but magic isn't real.
2: But he's real. Yet.
1: Totally.
2: Yeah, yeah.
1: I sit on daddy's knees all the time. and get gifts. But magic is something that you can't literally do. And so in a game, the idea of magic is really alluring, right?
5: It's an appealing option.
1: Because you have so many possibilities. And magic is so broad. It's a very I want to say, like, elastic kind of mechanic in a game, because what magic is in different worlds can do different things, and there are different rules that apply to magic and how you use it and how it's even referred to in those universes. In fact, some games, magic is a part of the narrative where, like, magic users might be treated differently than regular people because they have these weird abilities that aren't normal. And so it kind of, it taps into a lot of interesting creative things in video games that we literally just don't have in the real world. And that creates a lot of narrative possibility and a lot of really cool gameplay possibilities.
5: And it's also more versatile when you think about it as a role, because it's not just, I mean, off the top of my head, I would always think of it as like the big glass cannon class where you're casting your big spells, do big damage. It can also be healing. You can also be melee battle mages where you can enchant your weapons. And that's also, it's very versatile and I love it. But yeah, I also just kind of, for me specifically, it's the aesthetic. I really like the big wizard hat and the big cool
0: robes. I love a big wizard hat. I always get so disappointed when I'm playing a game where the wizard class just gets a hood.
5: Yeah, if it's just I'm a like, hood, I'm like, no, yeah, not the good one. They need to have the huge brim wizard hat and you have a massive staff.
0: Yeah. Mm-hmm.
2: No hat, no play sort of situation.
0: Yeah. Well,
5: your power determines how big your hat is.
2: Hello, hey. I feel like we're talking a lot about combat though, but like I like games where the magic is a lot more like immersive sim-y, like it can have interesting interactions with the world, like set up cool combinations, maybe give you more options in terms of like other gameplay. Like, I mean, obviously like Baldur's Gate 3, I feel like springs to mind like instantly. Stuff like being able to summon an ice block and then like climb on top of that ice block and then use that to like jump up to a higher ledge. It's very dumb and it's kind of a silly example, but it is cool the way that the magic can kind of like influence gameplay styles outside of combat
5: or
2: like affect traversal, all of that kind of stuff. I feel like in combat, if I'm playing a game and it's mostly a combat game and there's magic and then there's also like archery or like melee options or whatever, and there's nothing beyond that, I kind of do feel like that's a bit of a waste of like a magic system sometimes, like as compared to games where like it kind of reaches into all of the different nooks and crannies of the systems. You know?
0: Yeah. I think it's like even really basic stuff in Baldur's Gate, like knock, which like allows you to have the ability to unlock a door or a chest or something like that without having to use lock picks. If you have a mage who knows it, like I think that even that like grants some really cool utility to a mage. And I think that that's really fun. Those extra elements and anything that allows you to do like, I'm going to, like, you make a big, like, sheet of ice across the ground.
2: Oh, I was literally going to bring up, like, people slipping on ice.
0: Yes,
2: one of my all-time favorite video game animations is, and I think that they just designed it for Divinity Original Sin 1, and then it's in Original Sin 2 and Baldur's Gate 3, is the slipping on ice animation in those games. It's such a, like, chaotic, like, pratfall, like, old-school animation style. Like, people going, like, full ass over tea kettle. Like, it's crazy how funny it is every single time it happens.
0: Yeah, I beat, like, one of the, like, more difficult bosses in Baldur's Gate 3 because I put down a big sheet of ice and he just kept slipping.
2: It's great.
0: And it was so funny because, like, I'd heard that the fight was difficult, but, like, every time his dex was just bad. And so he would stand up and then he would fall back over again. And it was so easy and it was so funny and I loved it. There's obviously also, this isn't a strategy that I've ever used, but I've heard a lot of people do it. There's that fight that you have in, oh my goodness, it's in Act 2 in the like underground area where there's a guy that everyone's like, oh, turn him into a sheep and then push him off the edge.
2: Oh, right. Yeah.
0: Like that's like the main strategy. Fantastic. And like, polymorph is so fun. Yeah. Like, it's so silly that you can do that to people.
5: Some would say you need high intelligence to play a mage because you think of fun, creative ideas to use it. So,
0: oh, another one that I found really, I mean, this is just like me using my brain, but the magic facilitated it. When I had to fight a big scary vampire and I had Sunbeam.
2: Oh,
5: yeah.
0: I was like, is this going to do what I think it does? And it did. And I was so stoked.
1: I mean, that's a testament to that system in that game where they've really thought about every possible thing. And so there's a reaction to everything that you try and everything that you do. You know, unfortunately, not many games are Baldur's Gate. So so lots of games, the magic system is limited as per like what it can do. And you might have, okay, they shoot fire out of their hands and that does damage or whatever.
0: Yeah.
1: Right?
0: Yeah.
1: Like, you know, some games it's just as simple as that. It's still fun, but the fact that they were able to think about, okay, we have hundreds of different abilities and magic systems in this game, and we have to think about how each environment and each enemy and each player is going to react to those situations and build that in. Yeah. And, you know, I think that there's a place for that where it's really successful and fun and creative, but also sometimes I do just want to shoot fire out of my hands and burn someone to death.
0: Yeah, I think a very, like, clear example of that to me is the jump from Dragon Age Origins to Dragon Age 2. Mm-hmm. Even though playing as a mage feels like crap, in Dragon Age Origins, you have this like staff and you like slowly move it towards people and a tiny little ball comes out of it very slowly. Mm-hmm. It is animated really badly. The game feel is zero. It's awful. But you have so much utility. So you can shapeshift if you want to. You can be a battle mage if you want to. You can heal. There are so many options. I know that I was talking to a friend who said that his main strategy was that he would put a shield on one character so that they wouldn't get hurt. And then in the combat directory, he would make it so that that guy would aggro all of the enemies, and then he would just drop fireballs on top of them.
5: Fantastic.
0: So, like, there was a lot of stuff you could do, but then you get to Dragon Age 2 and it's just like earthquake.
5: Yep.
2: Like fireball. It's a more functional system for like combat, but maybe less
0: the
2: diversity.
0: Game feel was a lot better.
2: Interesting.
0: But the actual like utility of the combat was a bit of a snore fest.
5: Yep.
0: Which is interesting because when I first tried a mage in Dragon Age Origins, I was like, this sucks. But once you get past how bad it feels.
1: And the feeling is really important, right? It has to feel good. And that's something that I think, you know, over so many action games, because honestly, when I play most RPGs, I have my friends love being magic folk and I end up being like a sword and board kind of guy.
0: Yeah.
1: Or like a tank with a big mace or whatever, right? So I'm used to like, you know, hitting things and I'm making a sound and it feeling good. The melee feels good. Sometimes magic in games, they don't quite nail that feeling where it's actually connecting. It's almost like you're shooting a beam of light at them and then their health's going down, but you don't really feel the oomph of it or like the connection of it. And the games that make magic feel really good are the ones where it almost feels like a melee shooter-esque kind of game, but it's with magic stuff. You know, it has a real impact when you're hitting it. That's when magic feels really successful and really fun.
0: Yeah.
5: For me, it feels good when they incorporate it into movement and traversal when you use the magic to do it. And examples I'm thinking of, the big one on the top of my head is I'm currently playing through Dragon's Dogma 2 and you can be a sorcerer and a mage in that one. Every class, because it's a big open world game, there's a lot of where you like climb walls and traversal around the place to get around quicker. A lot of the classes, each one kind of gives you like a movement ability. So like, for example, if you were playing as a thief, you would be able to run really quick and do like dash attacks, and hunters can like jump off people, like flip back and then shoot them for the ranged. But mages, you just get the ability to float because you get levitation. So it makes it really cool to just be able to fly up to get to really hard to reach places that you would otherwise have to think, how am I going to climb up there? Oh, you can just float because you've got, you know, you're a wizard. You can just do that. I also like it when you've got games like, there are some MMOs I've played that let you do like a blink where you can like zip forward and like a little teleport, and or in specifically in like World of Warcraft, for example, the mages is the only class that can actually create portals for fast travel for other players.
0: Nice.
5: So it kind of incentivizes you to be that guy that can get around quicker and like kind of slip through, and just it's fun. I like that when they get their own unique thing that only they can do.
2: I think it's interesting that we're talking a lot about like class based games or like, you know, party based RPGs, that kind of thing, where like you to use magic, you have to like, it's at a loss of a different mechanic, right?
0: Yeah.
2: Like, we're not talking about like, you know, games like, in my opinion, like Dishonored, right? Or Bioshock, or even like Prey. I know that those are technically like alien special abilities or whatever, but they're very like magic adjacent.
1: Yeah. It counts.
2: Yeah.
0: It counts. It counts.
2: All of these games where like, you don't necessarily have to like, you don't lose anything necessarily by going down the pathway where you get access to those like magical abilities. And to me, that's where magic and similar systems like feel the best, where it's involved with every part of the game, and you know, or the designers know that players are going to have these abilities. Like is it called Blink in Dishonored, or is it called something else? It's like,
0: I think it's Blink.
2: I think it's Blink. Yeah.
5: Phase Blink.
2: Or something like the Shadow Step. Exactly. Like, the only way you can design the Dishonored levels is if you know that like every player is going to have Blink, right? Like the design doesn't work otherwise. So to me, like, we're talking about, you know, Dragon's Dogma 2, Baldur's Gate 3, Dragon Age Origins, all that sort of stuff. But there needs to be like other ways to play. And sometimes I feel like that can also like disincentivize the magic or make the magic not feel as like involved. Mm. Whereas what games where like you know that every player is gonna get those magical abilities eventually, there can be some really cool stuff. Kind of an underrated one, in my opinion, in this same sort of vibe is Eternal Strands. It came out like early last year. It was from some ex-BioWare devs, pretty like small like action, you know, RPG game. And the way that the magic was like involved in that game, it's a very deep like systems-based magic system, but there's only like 11 spells or something like this, or 10.
0: Oh, wow.
2: It's really limited, but like they all interact in interesting ways. And the environment's super reactive to it. So you can like use fire on the ground and then like use a gravity ability to like pick up all of the debris that you've lit on fire and then throw that at
0: enemies.
2: Oh,
0: that's fun.
2: And like that's just an expected part of the combat loop. And I think that's really cool.
0: Nice. Cool. Sounds really interesting. And we've got even more cool magic stuff coming right up. So stick with us here on Checkpoint on Joy.
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0: which we get to be a person with the ability to cast spells. And I want to hear about what kind of worlds you would want to travel to and why. Mm. And you can't say no. You have to go somewhere. I'm sorry. Right. That's the rules.
1: Well, obviously Forsaken. Forspoken. You know?
0: Yeah, that's a good choice. That's just what happened.
1: Exactly. That's literally the plot of that game.
2: I want clothing that talks to me in a witty way.
1: Yeah, 100%.
0: Like your pants?
2: Yes.
3: It actually ended up being really fun for her, though, when she did that in Forspoken.
0: I mean,
3: I was
0: she
3: jealous.
0: Did seem to have a good time.
2: What? Forspoken, for as bad as it started, it actually turned out good by the end
3: of it. It's fun to play.
2: Like, surprisingly, really? Yeah, literally, I reviewed that game and I was hating it for about half of it. And then it turned this corner halfway through where I was like, oh, no, I think it's actually good.
1: Do you think you got Stockholm syndromed maybe a little bit?
3: Wishing it was me. But no, I played that one as well. And back to like traversal, I can't believe I didn't mention Forspoken because
2: it feels so great.
3: The way you can move around in the parkour in that game with the spells was actually so much fun.
1: I'm going to be honest, I don't know anything. I played the demo and I found the traversal fun and stuff like that. I just thought it was a funny one to say for this particular question. But like, is it fine if you're magic in that world or is it like kind of
3: okay,
1: dire?
3: So actually going to that world, she doesn't have a great time.
0: Okay. You lied to me. I thought you said she had a good time.
3: She has fun using the magic and she's like, holy hell, I can do spells. That's really cool. Mm. But not very good things are going on in that world. So it probably wouldn't be my first choice.
1: Okay.
3: And she went there against her will as well.
0: Yeah. I mean, I have some like pretty obvious bad, absolutely not. I don't want to go there. Any Dark Souls game.
3: Yeah. Oh my goodness.
1: Yeah, 100%. Yeah.
2: Because Elden Ring, which we haven't talked about, has a very in-depth magic system.
0: Yes, I would not want to go there.
3: I would want to go there before the events of Elden Ring when there was still an academy and people were just learning magic. That sounds really nice. Mm,
1: yeah.
3: But during the events of Elden Ring, maybe not.
0: I haven't played Elden Ring itself, but I've played a lot of Nightreign.
3: Yep.
0: And I, you know, I love that beautiful big woman with her huge hat.
3: She is beautiful and she's really fun to play and I love her magic. So maybe the Nightreign world's not very good though either.
0: No.
3: Not good things are happening
0: there. Bad. It's bad. I don't want to go there.
3: It's often not a good world state where there's magic.
0: As much as I want to hang out with Duchess, it's terrible. Yeah. I don't want to go there. Obviously Dragon Age is out.
3: No, yeah. you'd be treated as oppressed and like a slave and like people would kill you if they saw you.
0: Yeah.
2: I think beyond like your cozy games, like most time when there's magic in a game, it is like a vicious, dangerous
3: world.
2: They're
3: afraid of you.
0: Yeah.
2: Right. They're afraid of you or you need magic to survive. Yes. And that is scary.
0: Like,
2: you know?
0: I feel like you could be one of the NPCs in the College of Winterhold in Skyrim and you'd be all right. Yeah. There's a dragon every now and again, but there's a guy who deals with that. That's not your problem.
1: We got a dragon guy.
0: Yeah, we got a guy. That's his job. I just hang out in the tower and do like there's that one NPC who is trying to like create a new spell and you can help her and she like turns you green.
1: Okay. What?
0: Yeah.
1: I've never heard of this guy.
0: Really? It's just this lady in the College of Winterhold. I think there are a couple of different, so I think you're tasked with helping out a couple of the apprentices in the tower and they're all doing a really bad job, but she specifically tries a bunch of spells on you. I think she turns you like into a cow and she makes you green. But really that just means they put a green filter over the screen. They didn't actually make you green.
1: Yeah, right.
0: But, you know, I could hang out with her. I think that would be fine.
2: I think for me, a game that I would like to live in that has magic would be Wildflowers.
0: Oh, yeah.
2: Remember Wildflowers, Aussie-made game where you're basically a witch in a coven and you get left like this farm, house, whatever.
0: Oh, man.
2: And end up in this little town and it's kind of like a life sim and you have spells and powers, but you can also like romance the locals and have relationships.
3: And no one's afraid of you,
2: no one cares.
3: No
2: one's afraid of you. Well, great. It's kind of... It's just known that you're a witch, but it's not like a negative. It's more just like
3: a town witch.
2: It's the town witch, whatever. You've got
0: a
2: cauldron.
0: You're a witch positive.
2: It's cool. It's cool, I guess.
3: That sounds nice.
2: But you know, that to me is the kind of game where magic is like celebrated in a cozy, neat kind of way.
0: Yeah.
2: It's not used as a matter of combat, survival, or violence.
0: That'd be
2: a good one for me, I think.
0: Yeah.
2: Get my witch on.
0: That would be casual.
3: Maybe Stardew Valley as well, because the wizard just
0: lives there. I guess
3: there
0: is a wizard.
3: Yeah. I would become his apprentice.
0: But do they have room for more than one wizard? There's only one wizard's tower.
3: You can't romance him.
0: Fight him.
3: Yeah. Okay, maybe not.
0: And then you'll lose.
3: I think it would want to be a world where it's not an inherent thing. Anyone can learn it. Like, I don't know if I love it when you have to be born with magic to be able to be a wizard, but if you can be taught and study it, yeah, that would be a
1: nerd.
3: God. Yeah, become a nerd.
0: You want to be like a wizard's wizard.
3: You
0: want to read the tomes.
3: James
0: is like, no, I do not want to be a sorcerer. I want to be a wizard.
3: Exactly.
2: There are some fun games with magic schools, including the one that we're not going to

0: talk about, but there's games like, you know, Spells and Secrets and stuff like that. There's a few games where I like that idea, right? The idea of like a school of magic and you're learning the ropes and it's all very wholesome. It's not
1: I mean, I'm sure that there's something like that in the Baldur's Gate 3 universe. It's just off screen.
2: Just don't be Baldur's Gate.
1: Just where Gale usually lives.
2: Yeah, Waterdeep.
1: I just don't want to be there. I don't want to be in Baldur's Gate. Yeah. Stuff's bad there.
0: Yeah. Didn't you play Witchbrook, James? Was that you?
2: Oh, Witchspire?
0: Witchspire, sorry.
2: Yes, that one.
0: I don't know which game's confused.
1: Yeah. Too many. Too many Witch games.
2: No, that one is actually pretty good. That was an open world where you get like a familiar and you play as a little witch, you get a little familiar companion and you can build your own town.
0: Right.
2: Honestly, that one's pretty good. There might be an overlying catastrophe going on, but you don't really need to worry about that too much. You can just do what you want.
1: I mean, in the same vein, Moonlight Peaks is like an easy win. Like you can be a witch. The main character is a vampire and a witch, so she can do a bit of magic. My favorite thing is that you can just like pick up your like stuff and move it with magic. You know, in Animal Crossing, you have to kind of push stuff.
3: Yeah.
1: You just levitate everything.
2: That's so convenient.
1: It'd be really good for like, if you need to move house or something, you know?
3: All right, hit me out. It's not out yet, but The Blood of Dawnwalker, right? There's magic in that.
1: I'm hearing.
3: If I could get the same sort of setup that the main guy in that has, which is like magic by day, vampire by night, sort of situation.
1: That would be good.
3: That would be pretty good. And it's technically the real world. So I'd eventually catch back up and I'd get to play video games, hang out, etc., in the real world.
1: Use plumbing,
3: which is huge. And there are some billionaires I would love to chat with my vampire powers.
1: Yes.
3: You know, just a thought.
0: Just a friendly chat.
3: Just
1: a nice friendly evening dinner. Chat situation.
3: Yeah, dinner is right, I think. Yeah.
1: You want to have some friends for dinner. Sounds good. Look, this is me being a little cheeky. I want to be in Lord of the Rings Online.
2: Oh, that's a good one.
1: Because I just want to be in Lord of the Rings.
0: I love that game. What a fun MMORPG. I used to play that game and I was a little bard hobbit.
1: Yeah.
0: I had my little hobbit house with my friends.
1: Yeah.
0: It was a great time.
1: I'm playing as a ranger elf. And I'm having a good time.
0: Nice.
1: But technically, on a technicality, of course, because technically you can't actually be like a wizard in Lord of the Rings unless you're one of the five.
2: I think it's one of those you have to be born with.
1: But you can be a runekeeper, which has magical abilities.
2: Yeah.
1: So I'm going to say I'll be that. And then I'll just hang out in Rivendell and not involve myself in anything.
2: You don't have to be in the plot of Lord of the Rings. You can just live in the world of Lord of the Rings.
1: I'll just take a nap. I'll be like, have fun, guys. Yeah.
3: You don't want to be like Bree the Blue and like kind of be an angel or whatever.
1: I mean, I could be one of the two blue wizards because we haven't seen them in a long time.
2: Is there a green one?
1: No, there's a white one, a grey one, a brown one, and two blue ones unaccounted for.
2: Okay.
1: Unaccounted
3: for. Well, hey, that kind of sucks that you have to share your colour. There's only five and you've got to share your colour.
1: I know. There could have been a blue and a green. I don't know why there's two blue ones and we just don't know where they are. They've been gone for ages.
0: I haven't played it, but this sounds like a Brie-coded game, so I'm going to guess maybe you have. Magical Delicacy, Brie?
1: I've never heard of that.
0: Wow, so you play as a chef and you have like a dragon hatchling in the kitchen with you. And so it's this idea of like you're a witch and you're a chef, so you're like cooking, but you're also like taming dragons, and you're combining them together. I've heard really good things about it. I've heard that it's really wholesome, really lovely, and I think that's kind of the vibe of an RPG magic world that I'd want to live in, where it's, you know, it's cooking and it's cute and there's dragons. What more could you want, right?
2: Using it to improve everyday life sounds like the best use of magic.
1: I mean, I absolutely would not ever want to live in the world of Pathfinder, Wrath of the Righteous, awful, terrible time I would have there.
3: Yeah. The situation in the Pathfinder worlds on Galarian in general is usually pretty bad.
1: The situation's bad.
3: Yeah. It's usually pretty dire.
1: The world has a wound in it. That's bad.
3: Yeah.
1: But
3: who put that there?
1: I mean, I did find out who put that there. Yeah. But if you pick the Azada Mythic line, you can get a dragon. Her name is Ivu, and she is my best friend in the world. She starts off as a little baby dragon, but as you go, she gets bigger and bigger. And by the end, she's like almost a full-size dragon, and you can ride her into battle.
3: That's pretty sweet.
1: And she likes cookies, and she's purple, and I love her.
3: There you go.
1: And I also got a bunch of magical abilities that related to my mythic ability, so I could create like a field of flowers and stuff like that. And I thought that was really nice, but a terrible world. Cool powers, would not want to live there.
0: And one thing we haven't spoken about as well, because I guess it's magic in a way, but necromancy, like the idea
1: necromancy
0: of like,
1: is a bit sexy, I think.
0: Well, yeah, it could be for
3: it's
0: sure.
3: It's a bit sexy. Okay, interesting.
0: Everything's a bit sexy with Brie. Yeah. You know, like reanimating the dead, communicating with the dead, like the idea of games where you have like a little bunch of skellies running around with you, like
2: it's one of the many schools of magic. Yeah,
0: yeah, I love that in games. I love the idea of it as a concept. I think it's really, really neat and has some really cool gameplay mechanics. Diablo, in particular, does some really great things with necromancy. Yeah, I quite like.
2: Yeah. That's a good question, actually. What would everyone's type of like? What would your preferred type of magic be if you got to choose one? Like necromancy, blood magic.
1: I'd like elemental. To be a shapeshifter.
2: Oh, shapeshifter is a good one.
0: Yeah. I had to ask what the sexiest magic was. Shapeshifting would be
2: yes. That
1: yeah,
2: because
1: you can like you know
3: as proven by Halson, you know and. Yes.
1: It's for anybody who likes a monster out there. You can have monster on tap.
3: Yeah. Monster on tap.
1: Like, come on. Yeah. And I don't mean the drink.
2: Yeah.
1: That's not what I mean.
3: Incredible.
0: I still think like teleportation in any form is
1: I mean, obviously.
2: Sounds so convenient. Just the best one, really.
0: And same with flying, too. You know, like anything that's like helps get you places faster.
1: I'm concerned that if I could fly, I would get motion sick.
2: Yeah.
0: I mean, you get motion sick on the train.
1: I know. Well,
2: there might be a spell to counter motion sickness.
1: Oh,
2: I don't
1: you're
2: know.
1: So right. There just could thinking. Be a spell to cure motion sickness.
3: Yeah. It's kind of a bummer that we're like, which one would be most convenient for us to continue to live on? Normal life. Like, we're like, oh, yes, like flight or teleportation.
2: So I can get to work on time.
3: Yeah.
1: I mean, the money. That was my first thought was, how do I get to work on time? I don't want. See, one of the things I put on the list of like benefits of going to be a mage is wizard tower, no rent.
2: Yes.
0: Yes.
2: Have your own place.
0: No rent. I mean,
2: no neighbors.
1: And wizard is a job.
2: Yes.
1: Like, James can be in his tower reading tomes forever, and that's his job.
2: I could become a teacher and like.
1: You don't need to. You don't need to take phone calls.
2: Yeah, exactly.
1: Just no more email.
0: A bit of mind control wouldn't hurt. Wouldn't mind some
1: mind control. Also dicey, sexy.
0: Dicey and sexy.
2: It's like telekinesis, kind of that thing.
1: You know, just a
2: like
1: bit of a casual hold person.
0: Yeah.
1: You know.
2: Yeah.
3: Oh, okay. We're going to do some weird territory here. All
2: right. There's a lot you can do with magic. It's very versatile. Yeah.
3: Let me just be like fireballs, man. That's it. Yeah,
0: I feel like I'd stuff it up, though. I feel like I'd be asleep and I would accidentally cast fireball and I'd wake up to a burning down house. Yeah. I feel like that wouldn't be good. There's a risk to that.
1: Yeah.
3: That's true. But have you ever been in the smoker's area of a nightclub and been able to light someone's cigarette with your hand?
1: That would be also sexy.
3: That's pretty sexy.
1: I think
3: sure.
1: magic is just sexy, I think, it's is good. What we're learning. And while I could talk about this element of magic for hours, it is unfortunately coming.
0: The sexiest kind?
1: Yes, yeah. Yes. It is unfortunately coming towards the end of our show today. And so I'd like to thank all of my wonderful contributors here today. Luke, thank you very much.
0: Thank you, Brie.
1: Thank you, Austin.
3: Thank you for having me.
1: Thank you, James.
2: Thank you so much.
1: And thank you to you so much for listening. We're Checkpoint on Joy. Stick with us here on Joy to listen to some more cool stuff coming up next, and we'll see you next time. Bye.
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9: Hello, hello, hello. You're listening to Zed Games. My name is Zara, and with me in the studio this episode is...
10: Tom.
9: And...
11: Aiden, hello.
9: Oh, hello, Aiden. Where did you come from? You just popped out of nowhere.
11: It's a surprise. Hi.
9: Oh my gosh. Well, we have a guest here today. How exciting. Yeah. Aiden is here to talk about their upcoming ultimate metal trivia game, Gatekeeper. And we will actually be playing a little bit of trivia along the way, maybe learn something. This is a special selection just for Zed Games, so it is relevant. But before we get into all of that, how are we doing? How are you doing, Tom?
10: Yeah, doing pretty good. So, like, every video game ever is coming out within, like, the next 3 weeks.
9: Yeah, yes.
10: And so I've been going through my backlog, just trying to clear that out. I will say there was a trailer that released a few months ago that I'd caught my eye and I was like, I'll check this out. Barbie Rewind. Did you hear about this?
9: I did hear about this.
10: So for those of you at home, there is a new Barbie game coming out. And when you watch the start of the trailer, it looks like it's a Barbie version of Unpacking, like that Australian-made indie game about, like,
9: yes,
10: literally unpacking a house and decorating it and that sort of thing, but with the Barbie characters. And then after a certain point, you unpack an old TV with a bunch of old consoles, and it's actually a collection of all the old Barbie games.
9: Galaxy Brain!
10: So, like, Game Boy, Nintendo, PC,
9: yes,
10: PlayStation, yes, there's Barbie Race and Ride, there's Barbie, like, Snow Sports, woo, whatever that is.
9: No, actually, I've been hunting for that particular game for years, Tom.
10: Yeah, it's kind of incredible. Like, I think it's probably the best way to present a collection of old video games I've ever seen. Shout out to Barbie. It's a shame all of those games are objectively trash. But it's cool that they're available again.
9: You win some, you lose some. You know, this is a success for, you know, for old games.
10: Yeah.
9: But also, maybe there was a reason they weren't remastered.
10: So listen out for an upcoming review in a few weeks.
9: Yes. How about you? Aiden, what have you been up to? How are you doing?
11: I'm going well, thank you very much. I'm good. I've been very, very busy getting ready for this game release. I've got a Kickstarter.
9: And a launch party.
11: And launch party all coming up. So most of my time has been spent focusing on that. But in between that, I've been getting really into just like game design and, you know, nerding out on all of the big game news. Mm. You know, we were talking before we came on air about 2XKO and... just find it really interesting, like, everything that's happened with that. So.
9: Yes. All right.
10: And it feels like, whilst there are fighting games that are fading away, it feels like, at the moment, there's, like, a new one popping up every other month.
9: Yeah. It's, look, exciting times. Mm. Exciting times. Now, we are going to listen to a little bit of music, but I thought before we go into the music break, is a good chance to give you all a little bit of a taster for what is to come. And now Aiden has... a trivia question for all of you.
11: Okay, the question that we have is, the song Guerrilla Radio by Rage Against the Machine was featured in which famous video game franchise? Was it A, Tony Hawk's Pro Skater, B, SSX, C, Grand Theft Auto, or D, Need for Speed?
9: All right, now we're going to listen to Find Your Flame from Sonic Frontiers.

0: Enduro Flame from Sonic Frontiers. You're listening to Zed Games. My name is Zara, and with me in the studio this episode is Aiden and Tom.
1: How are we doing?
2: Hi.
0: And Aiden is joining us this episode of Zed Games to talk about their upcoming heavy metal trivia game, Gatekeeper. But before we get into all of that, we presented a trivia question to our listeners. Could you please reveal the answer?
3: Yes. So the question was, the song Guerrilla Radio by Rage Against the Machine was featured in which famous video game franchise? And the answer was Tony Hawk's Pro Skater.
0: Woo! I guessed that.
1: Yeah, it was ska and metal.
0: Okay, so without further ado, let us talk about you and the game Gatekeeper. Aiden, who are you?
3: Who am I? Oh, that is... Do I get existential?
1: We might go more surface level stuff.
0: What type of music are you into?
3: Yeah, my name is Aiden. So I am a local artist and independent game creator. I front the band Aiden Knight and the Revenants. We're a local goth metal band that has been running since about 2023. And about a year ago, a year and a half ago, actually, I had the idea to create a heavy metal trivia card game, which is called Gatekeeper. And so I've spent the last year and a half working on that.
0: Now, Aiden, I have to imagine, with a name called Gatekeeper, this must be like a really competitive and gatekeepery trivia game.
3: Yeah, that's right. If you get any answer wrong, then you're a poser. Flat out.
0: Oh, no.
1: Please tell me it says that in the rules.
3: One of the long-running things in metal is, you know, metal has always had this history of gatekeeping and people arguing over who is or who isn't a metalhead. And I absolutely don't condone that attitude at all. But the idea of calling a metal trivia game Gatekeeper honestly just seemed really funny to me. And it felt like the kind of perfect tongue-in-cheek name for the game. Like, I had the name for the game, like, in my head, like, logged in as soon as I realized that this is what I wanted to make.
0: Obviously, music is a large part of who you are. What are you hoping people will get out of Gatekeeper?
3: That's a really, really good question. Well, in terms of what I'm hoping that people get out of the game, you know, a metal trivia game is something that's never really been done before. There was one metal trivia game released in the late 90s or early 2000s. It was a limited print run. I think they only did 2,000 copies, and no one's really done anything like it since. And, you know, when I first thought of the idea to create it, I was really surprised that no one had done it before, because, like, if you know any metalheads, or like if you're into metal yourself, like, metalheads are so passionate about, like, metal lore and, like, metal history and metal trivia. You know, we get like a real kick out of, like, going deep down the rabbit hole and, like, reading and researching and stuff. And, you know, whenever people, like, talk about metal, like, people always jump in with, like, it came out this year. No, it was this band that did it. So, you know, as, like, a lifelong metalhead, metal has given me so much, and I really wanted to give something back to it more than just putting out music and being an artist. I wanted to give something that metalheads could gather around and appreciate, and, you know, provoke conversations about the bands and the music that they love.
0: So metal it's a very vast genre. How broad is the scope? How much do you need to be enriched into it? Could someone who's maybe like brand new to the scene get a bit of enjoyment out of Gatekeeper?
3: Absolutely. So Gatekeeper is actually multiple choice. So you don't have to have like an encyclopedic knowledge of metal in order to play the game. And that was one of the reasons why I decided to make it multiple choice was, you know, even if you don't know the answer off the top of your head, you can still have a guess and maybe get it right. But more than that, the way that I designed the game was I wanted it to be casual friendly, so that you didn't have to be like a diehard metalhead to be able to enjoy the game and participate in it. There's also a lot of questions about metal in popular culture. So, you know, there's questions about metal in video games. There's questions about metal in TV, in film, you know, famous moments in metal history that have kind of become part of popular culture.
0: So you are hoping to release Gatekeeper. You'll have a Kickstarter campaign launching soon?
3: Yes, yes. So Kickstarter campaign has been fully approved.
0: Well, I've got two more questions for you. One, what is your favorite band at the moment?
1: That's a crazy question.
0: He didn't just pull the most heinous expression.
3: Are you, like, just band in general?
1: Who are you vibing with a lot at the moment? It's probably a better way to...
3: You should never ask an ADHD person on the spot what their favorite band is. But I think one of the bands that springs to mind that's always, like, a recurring favorite for me is a band called Nocturnal Bloodlust. Mm. They're a Japanese metal band, like a Visual K band. They've been going since, I think, like, early 2010. They'll have songs that are firmly kind of rooted in, like, metalcore or deathcore, but they're not afraid to experiment with anything else, and that's one of the things that I absolutely love about them.
0: Okay, and one more time for all of our listeners. Where can people keep up to date with Gatekeeper?
3: Yep, so you can keep up to date with Gatekeeper by looking up Gatekeeper Game on socials. So we've got Gatekeeper Game Official on Instagram and then Gatekeeper on Facebook.
0: All right, and that is it for Gatekeeper. I don't know why I pressed that button. That was not the right button, but that is okay. Now, before we go into another music break, let's have another couple of trivia questions.
3: Okay, so this is another game-related metal trivia question. Which famous metal guitarist was featured as a voice actor in the 2019 role-playing game Disco Elysium? Was it A, Ace Carney of Tesseract? Was it B, Mark Holcomb of Periphery? C, Tosin Abasi of Animals as Leaders, or D, John Brown of Monuments?
1: Yeah, okay, so I don't know the answer to this one, but I'm 100% going to listen to whoever that is.
0: We'll be back after the music break with the solution. But in the meantime, we are going to listen to See You in Hell from the Devil May Cry Season 2 Netflix series by Papa Roach.

until we meet again. Till I make amends for all the things that harm me, my demons taught me in a world of sin. Until I make them bend their heads and their knees, can't think of defeat or ever

0: 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My name is Zai, and with me to you this episode is Aiden and Tom.
1: What's happening?
2: Hello, hello.
0: And Aiden, you are here to talk about your game Gatekeeper, and also bamboozle us with trivia questions. And it is now time to get some trivia answers.
1: Yes, so before the music, which famous metal guitarist was featured as a voice actor in the 2019 role-playing game Disco Elysium? The answer was Mark Holcomb from Periphery.
0: Not what my gut was feeling, but I'm not surprised.
3: Was he playing one of the horrible characters, or one of the very, very few nice characters?
1: I have never played Disco Elysium. This is probably going to be the hottest take. Yeah. So I don't know if the characters were good or not.
0: I mean, look, all the characters are some sort of complicated, so it's all right.
3: Yeah,
0: we don't need to dwell on it. Now, Tom, you have a review for us.
3: Yeah, just a little one.
0: Just a little one? Do you want me to play the review intro?
3: You know what? Let's get right into it.
0: I'm
3: talking to you all about Orbitals.
0: Woo!
3: Came out a couple of weeks ago. Orbitals was released by Kepler Interactive and developed by the new studio Shape Farm. It is the latest hit in the two-player co-op adventure genre. Previously dominated by like Hazelight Studios, the people who made A Way Out and It Takes Two and Split Fiction. And Orbitals is a welcome addition to that genre. It is a two-player only game. You are playing as Maki and Omura as they adventure through space in their first spaceship that they've received, looking to scavenge parts for their home base. The one thing that I'll say for this, and it's terrible to say on a radio show, but oh my gosh, this game is carried by the visuals. It is a Nintendo Switch 2 exclusive, which is kind of interesting, but visually it looks exactly like you remember every old anime from like the late 80s, early 90s. I'm talking very strong Gundam Wing, Cowboy Bebop, elements of like Studio Ghibli there.
0: Yeah.
3: And the soundtrack is excellent. It's like that super cool, like sci-fi rock that you expect. And like you can just kind of imagine this being like a playable version of like the old Daft Punk music videos that were all like weird sci-fi 80s anime stuff. And that's kind of what I think this game is like, almost what it's trying to evoke. The story's not super complicated. There's some sci-fi elements where early on it's revealed that the characters are in some sort of rejuvenation. Their souls are in a rejuvenation pod, so whenever you die in the game, you kind of respawn and you're like, oh, we reprinted, let's go back out and adventure. And they're very casual about it. And they start to touch on that element towards the end of the game, but they don't really go too deep into it. As far as the gameplay goes, the game is forced as a split-screen game, and it's probably best played with a friend on the couch. If you buy it digitally, you actually get a game copy that you can share to a friend, so like you can play online with someone else, but screw that. Sit on the couch, hang out with your mate, and play Orbitals. So it's a adventure puzzle game. You each like swap different gadgets that affect the environment and as you explore these old ships and stuff. And I'll say, as far as puzzles go, there's nothing that's like really breaking new ground. You're going to see a lot of stuff that you would have seen in Split Fiction or It Takes Two in terms of like solving puzzles, but that's not necessarily a bad thing. It's treading very like common ground with those sorts of games, but it doesn't do anything wrong as far as I'm concerned. So the puzzles range from being like pretty simple to like having to work them out a few times and like getting the execution just right on the physics of stuff. But as you play it, like I would say, in an era when we're talking about like the Wolverine game, where everyone's like, this game is like holding my hand so much, it's like screwing me up by how much it's guiding me, I would say this game does a really good level of letting you kind of like flounder for a bit, letting you work out with your friend, like, what are we supposed to do right here? Oh, maybe, oh, that's your thing. All right, so you're going to pull this lever and that's going to get me through here. And like, let us just try this out and see if that works. But even when you're in that experimentation phase, there's not like, you kind of work it out pretty quick. It's not like you're going to be stuck for a super long amount of time. The game's pretty short. It's about 8-ish hours long, depending on how good you are and how long you decide to play against each other in the little competitive mini games that are in all of these games. But yeah, that's Orbitals.
0: What an absolutely gorgeous game.
3: It is like a delight to look at and listen to. Like, one of the early space stations that you land on has a lot of puzzles that are based on like rhythm and like timing, and it's like, oh, all the this is a mining facility that extracts dark matter from the earth, and it uses that through it extracts these crystals using machinery that's like drums that are powered by rhythm. So a lot of the stuff is like, all right, now we need to time the jumps to the rhythm, or we need to time this drum so it like pulls out this drill and does all this stuff, and it's just flows really well. I think almost what you'd be better off doing is turning the sound, the dialogue to like Japanese, and just going like, you know what, I'm just gonna go with the vibes of this. This is like what you want is like treat it like a movie that you found on SBS at 2 a.m. and you're like, this is gonna change my personality, this is so cool, anime sci-fi, this is the best. Just go with the vibes. This is like propelled by the vibes, but it's not let down by the gameplay, is what I would say. Check out Orbitals. I recommend it.
0: All right, thank you so much for that, Tom. Now we are going to hop into a very quick music break before we say goodbye, which means we've got time for one more trivia question. Aiden, challenge us.
1: Okay. The trivia question is, notorious among players for its difficulty, what is the title of the Dragon Force song that appeared in Guitar Hero 3 Legends of Rock? Was it A, Fury of the Storm, B, Valley of the Damned, C, Operation Ground and Pound, or D, Through the Fire and Flames?
0: And we will be back after listening to Rose Room from Key Perry.

0: was Rose Room from the local game Key Fairy. You're listening to Zed Games. My name is Sarah. I'm with you. This episode is Aiden and Tom.
1: Hey, hey.
0: And Aiden has joined us to talk about their upcoming metal trivia game, Gatekeeper. You have an answer for us from the question that we just had earlier.
1: Yes, so the question was, what is the title of the Dragon Force song that appeared on Guitar Hero 3? And the answer was, Through the Fire and Flames.
0: Nicely done. All right, and that's it for us this week on Zed Games. We'll be back next week. See ya. Bye.
1: See ya.
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5: Most parents seem very well-versed on gay, lesbian. The two that seem to really, if there's any questions, are bisexuality and if their kid is identifying as trans.
6: Welcome to This Way Out, the international LGBTQ radio magazine. I'm Brian DeShazer. In the news this week, Turkish activists take to the streets as the right-wing government's anti-queer raids and arrests escalate. But the formerly right-wing Hungarian government will scrap its no-promo-homo law. Fiji sees a spike in HIV infections. There'll be no gender-affirming care for trans youth in North Dakota, but the city of Seattle, Washington, expands civil protections with the times. Then we'll talk to PFLAG as the organization that began the idea of allyship. Get cozy in the family way now that you've discovered This Way Out.
7: I'm John Dyer V.
8: And I'm Melanie Keller.
7: With NewsWrap, a summary of some of the news in or affecting LGBTQ communities around the world for the week ending September 19th, 2026.
8: Turkish LGBTQ plus groups and individual activists are facing an intensified wave of police raids and arrests. Human Rights Watch says the simultaneous raids on the offices of LGBTQ plus rights organizations and HIV advocacy groups are the most far-reaching crackdown in recent years. Police also raided activists' homes. More than 60 people were arrested on September 13th, according to Amnesty International. Opposition to the crackdown erupted onto the streets in the days that followed. Hundreds of protesters in Izmir were met with tear gas, and at least 150 were detained in Istanbul. Turkey's Justice Minister Akun Gurlek called the operation, "My family is safe." The raids and arrests, in his words, are intended to protect our children, the institution of the family, and the social order. The campaign is leaked to President Recep Tayyip Erdogan, so-called Decade of the Family and Population.
9: Family here in Turkey is really actually under attack. Yes, but not from LGBTQI people. The family is under attack of poverty, economic crisis. If you want to protect the family, you have to solve these problems. LGBTQI people are not against family. We are sons and daughters and siblings of that families. We are part of that family.
8: That's activist and editor-in-chief of the LGBTI plus rights group, Chaos GL, Yıldız Tar, speaking to Deutsche Welle News. Chaos GL is one of the oldest and largest LGBT rights organizations in Turkey, and it was among the organizations targeted by the recent crackdown. Their website and social media accounts have been censored for users in Turkey, and 8 members have been jailed pending trial on September 22nd. Homosexuality is not illegal in Turkey, though individuals have been charged for vague charges of ill-defined obscenity. That's how Justice Minister Gurlek charged 162 people, 9 associations, and 13 businesses. Turkey's Human Rights Watch director Emma Sinclair Webb says the arrests are proof of the government's intention to criminalize LGBTQ plus persons without enacting new laws.
7: Hungary's new government is moving to reform the anti-LGBT laws left behind by the hard-right former Prime Minister Viktor Orban. First to fall will be the 2021 so-called Child Protection Law that restricted the portrayal or promotion of sexual and gender diversity in media accessible to children. Orban was replaced in May by Prime Minister Péter Modyar, whose center-right TISA party has a parliamentary supermajority. Their new legislation brings Hungary in line with an April judgment by the Court of Justice of the European Union. The court found the country's restrictions violated EU law by stigmatizing and marginalizing LGBT people. The legislation submitted September 14th would remove references in the 2021 legislation banning the promotion or display of homosexuality and gender transition to minors. Ideally, the measure will prevent the law from equating LGBT visibility with child endangerment. While applauding this step, Human Rights Watch also criticized the Hungarian government for leaving other discriminatory laws intact. They note that while the current bill would remove the media restrictions, the Family Protection Act and the Freedom of Assembly Act remain unchanged. The Protection Act continues to similarly regulate content accessible to children, and the Freedom of Assembly Act has been used to prohibit Pride and other LGBT-related assemblies. The global human rights watchdog also worries discriminatory language in Hungary's constitution will remain unchanged. The Hungarian Civil Liberties Union and Amnesty International Hungary join Human Rights Watch in welcoming the proposed changes and urging further amendments to fully dismantle the discriminatory legal framework.
8: Fiji has declared a national crisis over a rising number of HIV cases. The Pacific Island nation first declared an HIV outbreak in January of 2025. Since then, over 2,000 new diagnoses were recorded for the year. According to Reuters, last year's numbers of new HIV diagnoses in Fiji rose by 27%. Health officials say they believe that drug use is the key driver of the epidemic. Intravenous drug use has increased in recent years as the island has become a pivotal transit point for narcotics trafficked from the Americas to Australia, New Zealand, and parts of Asia. Needle sharing and the surging trend of individuals injecting themselves with the blood of fellow users complicate matters. Where a transmission mode was identified in the health statistics, half of new HIV cases in Fiji were among intravenous drug users. Though transgender people only make up a small number of the population, prevalence in that group is second only to those who inject drugs, at around 28%, according to AIDS Map. Half contracted the virus through sexual transmission. According to Fiji Women's Crisis Center coordinator Shamima Ali, misconceptions that HIV is a purely gay disease has hindered public awareness beyond the queer community. The same stigma and discrimination that boost the spread of HIV are some of the biggest barriers preventing people from accessing HIV services. A report from Asia Pacific Transgender Network found low levels of testing in Fiji's trans population. In addition to potential for prejudice against trans and queer people, heterosexual citizens face social stigmas around premarital or casual sex, are thought to cause fear of being recognized at clinics. The Fiji government detailed its response to the national HIV emergency in a September 15th Facebook post. They vowed to expand access to free HIV testing, prevention services and treatment, including rapid testing, prevention medicine for people at higher risk, harm reduction measures for people who inject drugs, and free treatment for people diagnosed with HIV. Fiji is also receiving support from the United Nations, the Global Fund, India, Australia, and New Zealand. UNAIDS welcomed Fiji's decision to accelerate their response to the epidemic. In the words of UNAIDS Regional Support Director Amon Murphy, "The National Crisis Declaration is a call for action, not fear. HIV is not transmitted through everyday contact, and people on effective treatment with an undetectable viral load do not sexually transmit HIV." Murphy added optimistically, "Fiji still has an opportunity to change the course of this epidemic."
7: The North Dakota Supreme Court has voted unanimously to uphold a ban on gender-affirming care for minors. House Bill 1254 prohibits the treatment and establishes penalties for healthcare providers who violate the ban. The 2023 law was challenged in October 2025 by pediatric endocrinologist Luis Casas. The district court upheld the ban in the case TD versus Wrigley. Casas and three families affected by the law appealed that ruling in February. They lost again on September 17th when the state's high court ruled that the ban does not discriminate against trans youth. Justices stated that the law does not violate the constitutional rights of minors because, in their words, minors do not have a fundamental right to a particular course of medical treatment. North Dakota's trans youth have no access to puberty blockers under the state Supreme Court ruling. It also outlaws pediatric gender-affirming surgery, which is already rarely, if ever, performed. In fact, cisgender minors and adults had substantially higher utilization of analogous gender-affirming surgeries than their transgender and gender-diverse counterparts, according to a 2024 study from the Harvard T.H. Chan School of Public Health. Trans rights advocates worry that this decision will keep trans children from receiving the more common forms of medical care. The Lawyering Project co-counseled with Gender Justice to challenge North Dakota's criminalization of this essential health care. Co-director of the Lawyering Project, Tanya Pellegrini, wrote in a press release after the decision, "When the state can criminalize a doctor for providing a young person with evidence-based medical care, it strips families of the right to make their own medical decisions."
8: People with diverse sexual orientations and relationship structures have new anti-discrimination protections in Seattle, Washington. The city's civil rights protections are being updated to include individuals outside of the gender binary, those who identify as pansexual and asexual, and those with multiple partners. The protections apply to areas such as employment, housing, and more. The new law is the result of grassroots organizing, in part the work of Jessa Davis. Davis's partner experienced discrimination at work in August 2024 due to her non-monogamy. This motivated Davis to begin advocating for a bill that would expand civil rights protections. That ultimately led to the Seattle Human Rights Commission penning an open letter in late 2025. It called for a bill to address discrimination on the basis of family and relationship structure and to

0: effect on June 1st, 2027.
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1: Thank you. 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
0: And I'm Melanie Keller. Stay safe.

0: Losing Dolly Parton reminds us just how important allyship can be, and it raises the question of what being an LGBTQ plus ally really means. One mother's stand with her gay son in 1968 led to the founding of PFLAG, Parents, Families, and Friends of Lesbians and Gays. Today, the U.S.-based organization has 350 chapters, bringing relatives and companions of LGBTQ plus people together for support, education, and advocacy. PFLAG Los Angeles Vice President Anthony F. DeMio talks with This Way Out's Lucia Chappell about the power of allies to help LGBTQ plus people thrive.
1: Okay, for This Way Out, I'm Lucia Chappell, and with me joining today is...
2: Anthony F. DeMio with PFLAG Los Angeles.
1: Welcome, Anthony. We're so happy to have you here. I go back a little ways to, I remember Adele and Larry Starr.
2: Yes.
1: Everybody's mom and dad. Mm-hmm. You know, on the East Coast, it was Jeannie Manford. On the West Coast, Adele and Larry Starr. They were really invested in making sure everyone had parents and the support that that would bring you. For one thing, I wonder if that kind of need is still as palpable as it was in the mid-70s.
2: Yeah, I would say, yeah, I mean, shout out to Adele and Larry Starr. I would say that from my experience, especially with PFLAG Los Angeles, is that we find that many, many kids, youth, and parents are still wanting that relationship. Of course, there's the chosen family, but there is still that big, strong need of, I want my parents to be supportive. And parents saying, I want to be supportive. You know, a lot of parents are still coming in, they're saying, I don't know how to be supportive, but I know I need to. And so PFLAG is usually that welcoming door to say, come on in, we'll help you through that process together. And so even most recently during Pride, I can't tell you the amount of youth that were saying, I love PFLAG. You know, you helped my parents, you know, start to accept me. And so for me, that's saying, okay, this is still good as it was when it was first created.
1: What is that process? How do you help those parents jump that hurdle to become allies?
2: Yeah, I mean, really, a lot of times it's they find us on our website, the pflagla.org, and they can go through it in different ways. The main one is through our support groups. You know, it was started with Adele saying, I need support for my son. And we've still kept our support groups. And that's usually how parents get involved, because they say, whatever it is, if it's, I just want to learn about terminology, I want to just talk with other parents or just, you know, other queer folk, they come into our support groups and we let them say, whatever's on your mind, what are you looking for? And we really just create that space of a no judgment, you know, feel free to say what's on your mind. I think a lot of times there's a scare that I'm going to say the wrong thing, or you're going to judge me because I didn't support my kid the right way. But at PFLAG, that's not how we operate. We understand that it's a process, and we know that you're here for a good reason. So we want to make sure we do that. They can also do it through our education. We have education programming. And so that's helpful. They want to volunteer, but I'll say our tried and true is our support groups.
1: Do you think parents are coming into it less green than they would have been before? I mean, parents would come into PFLAG and go like, what's a homosexual? You know?
2: Yeah.

0: I would say, surprisingly, most parents seem very well versed on gay, lesbian. The two that seem to really, if there's any questions, are bisexuality and if their kid is identifying as trans. Those seems to be the two areas where they're like, I don't know what's going on. Please help me understand. I have this idea of what I think being bisexual is, or my kid said they're trans. I don't know what that means. And so, but I would say for the most part, yeah, very rarely are they saying, I don't know what to do if my kid is gay. I will say though that we still get parents who come on saying, how do I support my gay or lesbian child? They seem okay with the terms and definitions, but they still are like, I don't know how to support in the way that they would like me to.
1: Do you do any work trying to bridge that gap between those specific parents and their specific children?
0: Yeah, sometimes we do. It depends on like what the need is. Obviously, if it feels like they need a more clinician, what we do is we can partner with them and say, hey, this is a great place for you to go. But if it's just for that general like question to my child, how do I start that conversation? We definitely help with that. Like, hey, let's do some role playing. How would you do this? And they can do that with us. And we really try to that gap just to say, this is your time to practice, practice with us. We'll work together to do it, and then tell us how it went on the next meeting.
1: That's a great approach. Really helpful. Right now, right today, September 2026, look at where we are and look at what we're facing. What is the role now of allies in the political movement as much as the personal movement?
0: At PFLAG, we really talk about what does it mean to be an ally, right? And we view it as ally is a verb. It's something you do. It's an action, right? Anyone can put the label on themselves, I'm an ally, but that's not what it is. There's an action involved. Now, it doesn't mean that everyone's going to take the same action approach. There are those who are like, I'm ready to be at the front lines, where those are like, I'm comfortable calling my local, council member, or I'll write a letter to my congressman. Those are all fine. What we want to do at PFLAG is really engage them about what does it mean to be an ally. And especially with the midterms, PFLAG is really about not telling them to vote one way or the other, but really just getting voter engagement, educating them on what their rights are, if there's an issue that they're interested in, really just, motivating them to get excited about voting. Because as we know, when queer people show up and allies show up, we win. Ally is, it's something you have to do. You just don't put that label on. And so we work through them, especially with parents, of like, when you support your child, people may have a judgment about you, but that's an action. Whether that's standing up, if someone says something about your child, hey, that's not nice to say, showing them that there are many ways to be an ally, but it is something you do. It's an action, it's a verb.
1: It is something that you do. You're saying that you don't tell people who to vote for. It makes something of a difference
0: Absolutely.
1: when you're an ally, who to vote for. Can you be an ally and vote for non-allied people?
0: That's a great question. I think, and that's always the tough part, right? Because you have like, as the representative of an organization, we can't do it. But then on my personal side, I'm like, let me tell you exactly, right? Because, and a lot of times you do find that if they're in this space, we're kind of preaching to the choir because they do. But however, I think a lot of times it is educating them, like you said, how can you really be an ally if you know that there's a particular measure or something on the ballot that's going to take rights away from your child? And I think them having that self-reflection of like, oh, you're absolutely right. I guess I wouldn't really be an ally if I was doing that, right? And so I guess that's one way we kind of get them on board of like, okay, we talked about being an ally, but if you're actively voting for something that could harm a community, let's see, does that really fall into an allyship, right? Sometimes the parents will say, my child is talking to me about politics and saying, how can you support them? How did you vote that way? And so sometimes they're having really deep, heart-to-heart conversations, because before they said, well, I always voted, Republican or Democrat. And as you said, now a lot of times they're seeing like, no, depending on how you vote, there is an actual like you are this will happen. And this did happen. And so there's no more saying, well, that's not what I intended. You know, a lot of the intention versus impact, right? I didn't intend when I voted for so and so that this would be the impact. And so it does happen. And once again, the beauty of our support groups and just our education that we offer them is if they're looking for a particular issue, they can find it on our website, or, we have our, Turning Pride into Power, which, is basically galvanizing people to, use your vote, in the best way that you can, educating yourself and what it does. And so it does happen where parents will say, like, I had a really awful conversation about politics with my kid. But like you said, Brian, a lot of times they have that self-reflection where they're like, I didn't see it at the time that I was voting for a particular person that it would actually do this. You know, it's very similar. We had a parent who came on saying, my sons were so mad at me that they're worried now that marriage equality is potentially on the table. And they said, when I told them I vote, I said, that's not gonna ever change. And then they say, well, other things changed, Other rights that we thought were enshrined have no longer been. And so having those conversations with them saying, no, what you vote for is very important now.
1: Is there more to it than the, oh boy, if somebody beats up my kid, I don't like them?
0: Yeah, there is. I think sometimes we've seen our support groups where it's not like, how do I support them? It really turns into, I don't know if I'm comfortable with this. And whether that's due to their cultural or religious beliefs, we do get sometimes deeper of like, I'm here because I love my kid, but I'm battling that a part of me also doesn't support this. And I don't know if I want to. And we tell them like, I understand, but there are, yeah, we do find that sometimes there is a deeper thing, right? You get the people who are there for the surface level of like, I just want to make sure I'm using the right pronouns and all this stuff. And others are like, no, like I am really struggling. And I don't know. And so yeah, we do find that is, but once again, when they find that they're in that space where they can openly say that and say, I let it off, like it's almost like a burden off their shoulders of saying, it's okay, I said I'm not comfortable. Let's talk it out. And I can't tell you how many of the other parents are there saying, I was in your shoes. Let it out. And then we can push forward to talk about what's really going on.
1: That's a good one. That's a good one. What is really going on?
0: Yeah, sometimes it's not even about their child. It's about them.
1: That's right.
0: They're
1: That's
0: it's
1: right.
0: sometimes, and so we let them know, like, they're not always coming in here to talk about their child. Sometimes they're like, I'm struggling. And I can't accept it. Or sometimes they can't accept themselves. They're like, I don't know if I can or I will. I will tell you though that I have never met a person who went through the experience and didn't come out the other side saying, hey, I am changed in some way for the better. Sometimes the parents will say, my child is talking to me about politics and saying, how can you support them? How did you vote that way? And so sometimes they're having really deep heart-to-heart conversations because before they said, well, I always voted, Republican or Democrat. And as you said, now a lot of times they're seeing like, no, depending on how you vote, there is an actual like you are this will happen. And this did happen. And so there's no more saying, well, that's not what I intended. A lot of the intention versus impact, right? I didn't intend when I voted for so and so that this would be the impact. And so it does happen. And once again, the beauty of our support groups and just our education that we offer them is if they're looking for a particular issue, they can find it on our website, or we have our Turning Pride into Power, which is basically galvanizing people to, use your vote, in the best way that you can, educating yourself and what it does. And so it does happen where parents will say, like, I had a really awful conversation about politics with my kid. And they said, when I told them I vote, I said, that's not going to ever change. And then they say, well, other things changed, you know, other rights that we thought were enshrined have no longer been. And so having those conversations with them saying, no, what you vote for is very important now. And it's not, you know, oh, well, I've always been one party affiliated, so I'm always going to be that way. Well, now if you do that,
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0: you're.
2: 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Our feature was produced by Brian DeShazer and Lucia Chappell. 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
20: Hello and welcome to Diffusion. Sit back and relax while we illuminate your brain with weird and wonderful science. I'm Ian Wolfe. On this edition, while I prepare interviews for the return of the Frontiers of Science Forum, we'll hear my 2021 interview with Professor Judith Dawes, who used random lasers to sense molecules. She was the first speaker from the event I ever spoke with. The Frontiers of Science Forum is held every year at the Concord Golf Club in Sydney. Dr. Frederick Osman, with help from the Australian Institute of Physics, the Teachers Guild of New South Wales, the Royal Society of New South Wales, and the Royal Australian Chemical Institute, organises four cutting-edge scientific researchers from universities around Australia to speak on their work. This year, Professor Dane McCamey will speak on molecular quantum technologies. Dr. Eliza Milton will address science in the spaces between disciplines. Professor Nooshin Nazeri, who I first interviewed in 2018, will talk about nanotechnology, how the smallest things are making the biggest difference. And Professor James Brown will talk about how to understand the Australian population beyond the census, with alternative data sources. As I have for the last 5 years, I will be interviewing the speakers on Diffusion, and then hosting the question and answer session between the audience and the speakers at the end of the night. You can book tickets at www.teachersguild.newsouthwales.edu.au/event-details/36019/frontiers-of-science. There'll be a link on the episode page. And from the 2008 archives, Kashina Allen talks about the science of power dressing and blue eyes. Random lasers. Judith Dawes is a professor of physics at Macquarie University and director of the Macquarie Photonics Research Centre, which spans the full range of photonic research from astronomy to nanotechnology. Professor Dawes will be speaking at the Frontiers of Science Forum on the 12th of March 2021 at the Concord Golf Club. The Frontiers of Science Forum is run by the Australian Institute of Physics, the Teachers Guild of New South Wales, and the Royal Australian Chemical Institute. Judith's own area of research is nanophotonics, how nanoparticles interact with light. We spoke by Zoom, and I began by asking her if she was working on a medical sensor using nanophotonics.
4: Yeah, I've got a long-standing interest in applying photonics and applying lasers to areas of practical use, and so that includes medicine. I've worked in the past on lasers for microsurgical tissue repair, so looking down a microscope, actually welding the tissues together when you sever your finger or something like that. So I've got a background in applying lasers to different areas, and that means I need to work with the surgeons, or in some cases the dentists, to do the clinical side, but I provide the laser expertise. Right. And in this particular area, I'm interested in using my expertise in nanoparticles as well as lasers. So what we've been working on for a while is how nanoparticles interact with light. And the nanoparticles, the ones that I'm using, are actually gold nanoparticles. They're really interesting because they concentrate the light, they absorb the light, but they also reflect it. And so when I combine these gold nanoparticles with laser dyes, very bright red, brightly fluorescent dyes, the gold nanoparticles scatter the light through the dye. And it means that I can actually make a laser without putting mirrors on it. Usually when you build a laser, you have to put two mirrors and then you put a laser material inside the mirrors and you reflect the light backwards and forwards so that it can build up. My lasers build up without any mirrors because the gold nanoparticles scatter the light backwards and forwards inside the laser dye solution.
20: So you can make, well, a liquid laser.
4: I can make a liquid laser inside an optical fiber. I can make a liquid laser inside a drop.
20: So with little tiny lasers, you can look inside human tissue?
4: I'm not actually building these lasers inside human tissue. What I'm exploring is how you could introduce a fluid from the body, and there is, you know, any number of fluids you could think of, and then explore what's in that fluid by the way it interacts with the laser. So this is not something where I build a laser inside the body. Someone else has built a random laser inside cancer tumors and has shown that the cells in the cancer tumor scatter the light differently than healthy cells do. And so you can distinguish maybe a cancer tumor from some other kind of tissue because of the way it behaves in a random laser. That's not what I do. So what I'm doing is taking a sample of some interesting biological molecule in solution, which might be, you know, in a sample of fluid from the body, and then exploring how it interacts with the nanoparticles, and then using the laser to detect the interaction with the nanoparticles. And because it's a laser, it amplifies the signal. And I can get very sensitive detection because I use the amplification process of the laser to see more deeply, more basically. So I can see over 5 orders of magnitude the concentration of this particular biomolecule in a solution.
20: And what sort of biomolecules might people be looking for?
4: There's a range of molecules that you might be interested in. So I'm not the clinician, but I have read that dopamine is a particularly interesting molecule to study because it's a neurotransmitter in the brain. It's also, the concentrations of dopamine in the brain are distinctive in Parkinson's disease. And so being able to monitor the course of treatment, it's not just a question of diagnosis, it's also a question of monitoring the course of treatment and being able to detect the dopamine concentration on a regular basis at very low concentrations, because it needs to be an extremely sensitive test. So that's why I was exploring the random laser as a test for it, because it enables me to amplify the signal and make it more sensitive.
20: So the gold nanoparticles in the dye are a random laser?
4: Yeah, the gold nanoparticles plus the dye are the random laser. So I need the laser material. The laser material is my laser dye. It's bright red and it emits in the sort of orange yellow. But I need the gold nanoparticles there too, because they're the ones that scatter the light backwards and forwards and around to enable it to amplify the light, because a laser is light amplification by stimulated emission of radiation. It doesn't just happen with emission. It needs amplification. And that's what the random laser enables us to do, is to amplify the light as it scatters around inside the material. You can make random lasers in all sorts of things. You can make random lasers in milk. You can use the milk particles, the little colloids in milk, the little fat globules in milk, and they scatter the light too. But you have to add a laser material to the milk, because milk itself is not a laser material.
20: What does a lasing material do?
4: It emits light.
20: It emits light.
4: So you have to add a laser dye to the milk. And so you get this sort of pink milky solution. You can make it laser. I have. It's just fun. There is literally a paper in Scientific Reports where they used random lasers in milk to classify whether the milk had fat in it or not.
20: And it's the sort of thing that makes kids go, maybe I could do that.
4: Yeah, if they had add dye to milk. Make it laser and emit light. You know, Mum, why doesn't my pink milk laser? Yeah.
20: Exactly.
4: I can imagine
20: exactly.
4: That too.
20: That sounds like fun.
4: And it's distinctive. It responds differently to skim milk versus full fat.
20: So the fat is acting as the mirrors?
4: Yeah. The fat is acting as the scatterers, just like my gold nanoparticles do. Yeah. You can scatter light from a lot of things. And milk is white because it scatters the light back at you. That's why it's white. Because the light is scattered back to your eye at all wavelengths by the particles in the milk.
20: And are these random lasers used for lots of other things as well?
4: Actually, it's a little bit of a niche area. It's not a widely adopted technology. It's mostly of interest because it is a whole regime of laser operation, which is very different from the one that we normally build with mirrors. And so you can explore a lot of parameters of how lasers work in these systems. That is what most of the work on random lasers has been, but there has been some work on building very bright but low coherence sources for low speckle imaging. So typically when you use a laser, it's very bright, it's good. But because it's coherent, all the particles come together. The light photons are bunched, they're coherent basically. And so then when you do imaging with that, you tend to get what's called laser speckle, and it's a sort of a spottiness. It's a particulate. It messes up your image a bit. And so by reducing the laser speckle, by reducing the coherence, you can actually improve the imaging of all kinds of things, optical coherence tomography, all sorts of different things. And so random lasers offer the opportunity to make bright emission, but also low coherence emission. And normally when you say laser, you assume it's coherent. Random lasers are different because the coherence is reduced because it's spread across the surface of the emission. And the light is not coming out in a direct beam, it's coming out in a sort of a glow. So it's a slightly different kind of laser, but it can still be quite bright, which means that you can use it for imaging. So it is a bit of a niche area.
20: And how did you get interested in this area?
4: Fitted with my understanding of plasmonics, and I'm interested in how light interacts with the nanoscale. So nanostructures on a surface are often metallic structures. You can make tiny little antennas, and you think of what a TV antenna looks like, scale it down. Scale it down so it's gold and it's microns in size. That'll work with light the way a TV antenna works with radio waves or TV waves. And so You can make these tiny little gold nanostructures, and then they interact very effectively with light. And so I was interested in that idea, but that's based on a surface, and it's actually quite complicated to manufacture, and so it's not very scalable, whereas nanoparticles can be scalable in different ways. And so you can work in liquid solutions with nanoparticles, and you're not so constrained by the fabrication costs and the facilities and the scale of the problem. And so being able to work with nanoparticles gives us a lot of versatility that we didn't have on a surface. It's a more versatile system, but it lends itself to different things. So the surface plasmonic effects are very effective for something like a photodetector, whereas my structures are more interesting for something in a liquid or something in a gas.
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6: So, did you start out being interested in these very tiny sort of interactions and devices at the beginning of your career?
4: I started out as a chemist.
6: Huh?
4: So, I've started out studying chemistry, but early on in my career, I started working with lasers and I was hooked. Even the ones in the infrared that you can't see, I was still hooked. And the thing that's fascinating about lasers is the way the dynamics of the laser works. It optimizes itself in ways that sometimes you don't yourself predict, but the laser works in a certain way and you suddenly have to go back and think, why did it do that? And then you can think through and you can work out why it did that, because the light optimizes its own properties in many ways. It's a really interesting system to study. It's just magical. And it doesn't matter that you can't see the light. Much of my career I've worked with infrared lasers and you can't see them at all. It doesn't matter. It's still fun. And so I've really enjoyed working with light the whole way through my career. And I don't think I've had a position where I wasn't working with lasers in the last three decades. But I started off as a chemist. I started off in a chemistry degree, and I have done research in both physics and chemistry. And some of the nanoparticle work actually bridges that gap quite well, because it's a materials question. Nanoparticles have different properties than the bulk material. If I give you a slab of gold, or if I give you gold nanoparticles, they're both gold, they're both pure gold, they're elemental gold. What's different is that the gold nanoparticles are all surface. There's hardly any bulk. The gold slab is all bulk with hardly any surface properties are different. And the surface is somehow, it's a bit imperfect. It's not the proper crystal because it doesn't have a layer of atoms on top of it. So it's different. And surfaces react in different ways to everything around them, whether it's light or whether it's materials like liquids or water or something coming over the surface, it's different. And so nanoparticles are all surface, and that makes them behave very differently in lots of ways. And so I think my ability to work with an understanding of the materials and an understanding of the nanoparticles, but also to understand how the light works with them, is where my particular niche of research is. But I didn't start off knowing anything about nanoparticles. I knew about molecules. And nanoparticles are not molecules. They're bigger, but they're often just a pure substance. They're not necessarily an element. I mean, we're working on nanodiamonds. We're working on nanosilica particles, nanotitania particles, nanorubies. I tend to have expensive tastes, obviously, but they're all very small quantities.
6: So if a student wanted to follow your career path and get to work in lasers, do they need to study a physics degree?
4: They don't need to study a physics degree, but a physics or an electrical engineering or a physical chemistry degree would be what I would recommend. You need to understand how light works, and light is mostly a physics phenomenon. But you also need some sort of interest in what you're going to do with the laser, whether it's the materials end or whether it's a medical application or a dental application or a communications application in optical fibers. So if you've got an interest in the end user aspect of how you use a laser, you can also approach it from that end too, because often your expertise in the application will then lend itself to getting involved with some use of the laser to do the application. Fewer and fewer people build lasers these days, but lots of people use lasers. And so there's a lot of opportunities to work with lasers without directly having a physics degree. If you have an area of interest where lasers might be applied, you can certainly get involved in using lasers in that area of interest. I've actually really enjoyed my career in photonics. Photonics is such a powerful enabling technology. You can apply it from communications, and we've worked in that. You can apply it in defense. You can build high power lasers and take out satellites. You can build, and one of my students does that. You can do lasers for medicine, for dentistry. You can do lasers in so many different areas. You can use lasers to machine metal, to weld, to drill holes, all sorts of areas like that too. And so it's such a powerful technology. I really think there's a future for light, and light can make a whole lot of things work better.
6: Terrific. Well, Judith Dawes, thank you very much.
4: Thank you.
6: That was Professor Judith Dawes from Macquarie University, Director of the Macquarie Photonics Research Centre, talking about using random lasers to sense molecules. Professor Dawes will be speaking further on the subject at the Frontiers of Science Forum. 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Next up, from the 2008 archives, here's Kashina Allen with the science of power dressing.
7: If you believe advertisements and popular movies, presenting a neat, tidy, fashionable image projects intelligence, breeding, and can help to land you the perfect job as well as your dream date. But this success may come at a price. It seems that much of our dressier clothing may create health problems. One issue is constriction. Only a few decades ago, men wore suspenders to keep their trousers up. Now most use belts, which continuously constrict the abdomen during use. Tight belts have been proposed, controversially, as one of the reasons for the increase in rates of esophageal cancer. Stomach acids may be forced upwards, causing acid reflux and esophageal damage, which can lead to cancer. Studies on the wearing of back support belts used by people who lift heavy weights, such as removalists, have shown them to increase diastolic blood pressure. Extrapolating, this suggests that the constriction caused by a regular belt may also increase blood pressure, raising the risk of heart disease or stroke. In women, the health effects of old-fashioned corsets are well known. Less well known, however, are the issues associated with the wearing of modern bras. Like corsets, these also constrict the chest, though nothing like a corset. Pressure from bras has been shown to slow digestion, reduce autonomic nervous system activity, responsible for organ functioning, and interfere with the temperature regulation of the body. Tight underpants and trousers such as jeans constrict the groin and increase scrotal temperatures, reducing fertility in men. Even boxer shorts may prove too cozy and warm an environment for healthy sperm development. Neckties, particularly when worn with a tightly buttoned shirt collar, can constrict blood flow across the neck. This has been shown to lead to increased pressure within the eyes and, by implication, within the head. Higher pressure in the eyes may increase the risk of glaucoma, and increased intracranial pressure may increase the likelihood of strokes. But speaking of ties, let's also not forget how much of a breeding ground a necktie can be. Food spills, sweat, saliva, and mucus from sneezing can provide an ideal environment for unhealthy bacteria. One particularly disgusting study I found looked at contamination levels between regular ties and bow ties worn by gynecologists. It found no difference in bacterial levels after a day or two. Every time your tie touches your hands, your face, or even your lunch, harmful bacteria can spread. Your feet are another obvious source of trouble. Fashionable shoes can lead to serious foot pain and deformity in later life. Studies of shoe choice have shown that most men and women choose shoes far too narrow and often too short for their feet, with a surface area of the sole often lower than the surface area of the bottom of the foot. Narrow shoes lead to corns, bunions, and foot pain. Short shoes create toe deformities over time. High heels, those above 2.5 centimetres, are also associated with bunions and painfully callous skin. Poor shoe choice could also lead to higher risk of fall-related injuries. But then that's not just shoes. Tight skirts and low-slung pants and trousers may impede movement and may lead to more falls. Though on the other hand, flowing clothing can lead to burns if people are incautious around open flames or heaters. And then think of the added issues with cosmetics. Manicures, nail varnishes and acrylic nails, for example, all involve some level of exposure to organic toxins such as acetone and toluene. Linked to cancer, neurotoxicity and respiratory problems, these chemicals may impact the wearer. Certainly people with a heavy exposure to these chemicals, such as nail technicians, show slight but significant decreases in cognitive reasoning, memory, and learning abilities. So does this mean that snazzy dressers are dumber, more deformed, spread disease, and have lower IQs than slobs? I'm not sure I'm entirely convinced, but I might bring up these arguments when next told to spruce up.
8: Women in general are not as strong as men, but with the right equipment adjusted to their capabilities, they can do just about the same work as men. Their employment, therefore, requires all the health and safety precautions necessary for men, plus some extra measures. Who are these women? Where did they come from? They worked in offices. They liked fun and music and peace. When we first went to work, we were told what was expected of us in the way of good health habits and safe practices. We were told that wearing proper, sensible clothing was a very important item in our new work, and the necessity for wearing the right apparel was pointed out to us. Long hair can cause an accident if it falls across the face and eyes and interferes with seeing your work. When working at top speed, as we all are, we can't wear high-heeled shoes. They catch easily, ankles turn, and the effort of balancing ourselves tires us quickly. Dressing sensibly like this, from shoes with wide, low heels to proper headdress, an attractive turban, or a hairnet will give us protection where needed and help us work efficiently and safely. Who are these women? We are these women.
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20: 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I produce Diffusion, which is broadcast around Australia to 28 stations on the Community Radio Network, including Tune FM at the University of Armidale in New South Wales, 2MVR in Nambucca Valley, 3MBR in the Mallee Border districts of Victoria and South Australia, 4DDD in Dalby and the Darling Downs in Queensland, 4RPH in Brisbane, Denmark FM in Western Australia, 6GME Gulari in Broome, Radio 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
9: 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It helps you to learn, to know, and to appreciate. 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Collecting. 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
1: Hi there, thanks for joining us. This is Space Nuts, where we talk astronomy and space science and dogs and cats living together and just about anything, really. There's no topic that is ever ignored. Even when you don't want us to talk about it, we'll talk about it. Actually, we've got one of those stories in this episode. Not the first one, though, because we're going to discuss Venus. Now, in many ways, Venus is just like Earth, except for one striking difference, aside from the weather. It doesn't have a moon. Why not? Well, there's probably a very dark reason for that. Satellite pollution. We're not talking about satellites in orbit polluting our skies and making life for astronomers very difficult. We're talking about when they come back into the atmosphere and literally pollute our atmosphere. We'll see what's going on there. And the United States Space Force uniforms have been unveiled, at least one concept, and it's got some tongues wagging, some chins wiggling, and some people scratching their heads. We'll talk about all of that on this episode of Space Nuts. And he's back once again. It's Professor Fred Watson, astronomer at large. Hello, Fred.
25: Hello, Andrew. You mean we're not going to cover migraines again this week? Or
1: why not? Well, we can do that if you like. We've talked about that before.
25: We did.
1: Shall we get down to business?
25: Well, why not?
1: Yeah. All right. Our very first question is focusing on our twin planet. When we say twin, with the good twin, it's the evil twin. We're talking about Venus. I mean, size-wise, it's similar to Earth. In fact, everything about it is similar to Earth. Size, mass, gravity, that kind of thing, except it's got a god-awful weather pattern and it doesn't have a moon. And that's the subject of this particular story because they're trying to figure out why.
25: Indeed, that's right. Yes, often referred to as Earth's ugly sister because of all the things that you've mentioned, the similarities. A planet about the size of ours, of which we know a lot, thanks to orbiting spacecraft, which have carried with them radar equipment in order to be able to map the surface because the atmosphere, of course, is largely opaque. But the one thing that we do know for absolute certain is that it doesn't have a moon. Mercury and Venus, the only two planets in the solar system that do not have satellites, at least do not have natural satellites. So the question that you would ask as a scientist is, you know, is it just happen, just the fact that the planet happens not to have a moon, or whether it is a situation where Venus once did have a moon, given that moons are pretty common throughout the solar system,
0: yeah.
25: Perhaps there was a similar formation event to the event that formed our moon, when Theia, the object size of Mars, clouted the Earth in the early history of the solar system, and eventually that coalesced to form the moon. Anyway, so Venus may have had the same experience. What would have happened, though, if Venus had had a moon? Why isn't it there now? And so this is the thesis of a group of scientists led by Stephen Kane, who's at the University of California, Riverside. He and his colleagues have looked to see, you know, what might have happened had Venus had a moon. So it's all done by modelling, of course. Their comments are more or less as we've just related. This is a comment from Stephen. Venus undoubtedly experienced large impacts, just as Earth has, and so has had as much, if not more, opportunity to form a moon similar to what we see in our own skies.
0: Mm.
25: So, all right, put a moon there in your modelling and see what happens. And this is the interesting bit, because there is a really very neat explanation for why Venus doesn't have a moon that comes almost straight out of the modelling. And it's all about what they describe as the gravitational tug of war between Venus, a hypothetical moon, and the Sun. And if you track this over billions of years, what you get is a situation opposite to what we've got on planet Earth. And that is that the laws of physics dictate that because there is basically an impulse given to the moon from the Earth's rotation slowing down, it means the moon is drifting away from Earth. But what these researchers found when they put the same sort of analysis into Venus and a moon, the moon would go the other way. It would start to drift inwards towards Venus and spiral towards the planet, eventually passing within the Roche limit, which is where you can't have something staying together because of the competing gravitational pull on one side and the other, what we call the tidal effect. So it would break up. You know, even a big moon would not necessarily survive. In fact, one of the comments that Stephen Kane makes is an interesting aspect, is that a heavier moon is destroyed faster, since a massive moon would drain Venus's spin so efficiently that it hastens its destruction. And so that is the basic outcome of this work. In fact, I'm sure that they looked at a whole variety, these researchers, of different scenarios. And one of the questions they addressed was, are there any circumstances under which a Venusian moon could actually survive?
0: Mm-hmm.
25: And the comments that Stephen Kane made on this are, survival came down to two main things. Venus had to be spinning fast when the moon formed, with a day shorter than about 12 hours. And the moon couldn't be too massive, up to roughly the mass of our own moon. In that narrow window, the moon migrates outwards and stabilises, much as the Earth did. Outside that range, the moon is unfortunately doomed to be consumed by Venus. So a surviving moon would have to be modest in size, orbiting a rapidly spinning early Venus, which are conditions that don't match what we think the early Venus was actually like. Maybe indeed Venus did have a moon, which eventually was essentially gobbled up by Venus. It was drifted inwards, was torn apart, and the debris essentially rained down on the planet. The next step would be essentially to look for any what you might call geological evidence on Venus that would give you some hints that this is what happened. Forgive me, Andrew, because I think I'm about to sneeze.
0: Yeah, I've been fighting one for the last few minutes too.
25: It's just why are we both sneezing? It's the time of year. That's right. Let me quote again Stephen Kane. Finding direct observational evidence is pretty tough. A moon lost billions of years ago would leave little to no direct trace we can point a telescope at today. So we can't observe the event itself. However, there are indirect avenues. For example, if a moon was destroyed and its debris rained down on Venus, it could have left a chemical fingerprint in the planet's surface or atmosphere. And upcoming missions to Venus, including NASA's Da Vinci, will measure the atmospheric composition in detail. So it is possible that we might eventually find something. One other comment from Stephen Kane is there's a broader test beyond our solar system, because our results predict that slowly rotating Venus-like planets around other stars should generically lack large moons. So as astronomers begin searching for moons around exoplanets, that's a prediction that can eventually be checked against real data. So, yeah, it's very, very nice piece of work, I think. A very interesting outcome as well.
0: Yeah, and it sort of harps back to a story from a few weeks ago about how they do think they have found continental size anomalies, but you know, deep in our crust, that suggests parts of Theia exist.
25: Might be parts of Theia, that's right. Yes, indeed. Yeah.
0: So, then you can draw a similarity there. And so, yeah, there probably is evidence if that's indeed what happened. But, yeah, how do you find it?
25: Well, we're very resourceful in that regard, I think. I think scientists, particularly astronomers, because they, you know, they've got all they've got is what comes in usually on electromagnetic radiation, apart from a few satellites going here and there. But yes, it's I think we might get some hints as to whether this has happened in the past or not.
0: Yeah. Okay. If you'd like to read up on that story, great article at space.com, or you can see the pre-peer-reviewed paper on the repository site archive. 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
0: Okay, let's get close to home. In fact, we're getting right down and dirty into our own atmosphere with this story, and it's got to do with satellite pollution. Now, the number of satellites that are starting to appear in our sky is somewhat disturbing when it comes to optical astronomy. In fact, I saw a photo the other day where this problem was exhibited, where they'd done a little bit of time lapse, and the satellite tracks across that image were horrifying if you're an astronomer. They were probably really interesting for other people, but it looked the same as the contrails that you see airliners leave in the sky. But it was actually the light reflection images of the satellites. But the other problem with them is when they come back down, they burn up. And what happens to all that stuff? And that's the nuts and bolts of this story, because they've chased a couple down to try and figure out what happens to, you know, everything that burns off them.
25: Exactly so. And essentially experiment is very well timed, because at the moment we're with the Starlink constellation, which I think is kind of already past 12,000 spacecraft, not all of them functioning. Those are re-entering at about one a day. That's the current rate, and every time one of those re-enters the atmosphere, it burns up at about 90 kilometers or thereabouts above the Earth's surface, and it's contents, its metallic contents, become part of the upper atmosphere. And we already are seeing higher levels of certain oxides of aluminium and things of that sort that are probably the result of these re-entering satellites. So the European Space Agency has, I think, in collaboration with a number of other organisations, what they've done is they have decided that they're going to check this out directly. And the way they've done that is by hiring a private jet, as you do. And it's using that private jet, they've basically chased a pair of re-entering satellites, which both were due to re-enter at about the same place, I think a day apart. Mm. And so what they've done is actually basically followed these in a jet which is festooned with spectrometers, images, and all of the equipment that we use to try and learn

0: individual spacecraft, which were named after well-known dances. Tango, samba, rumba, and salsa were the quartet of the cluster spacecraft,
1: Yep.
0: and they actually were studying the way the Earth's magnetic field interacts with the solar wind. So, and they were launched back in, I think, back in the 90s. It's a long, long time ago, but their orbits were decaying, and in fact, rumba and salsa, I think, decayed quite some time ago. So, what was in question here was, since they, these spacecraft are still sending telemetry back, so you know what their velocity is, you know when and where these things are going to re-enter the atmosphere. And it was Tango and Samba, which were basically that they had controlled re-entry, and there it was basically that re-entry that was observed by this mission using a chaser jet, if I can put it that way,
1: Yeah.
0: over the South Pacific Ocean. So what we've seen, I think, is that this was successful. There's been a bit of a report saying that the outcome of the experiment was successful in that they got the data that they wanted. I'm not sure whether we yet have the details of what that analysis was, in terms of what the exact effects on the atmosphere and the byproducts that came from the re-entry of these two spacecraft. So I think those results are still yet to be described, but at least the experiment worked. Apparently there were eight scientists on board this aircraft, and they observed this the satellites from about 90 kilometers down to something like 65 to 70 kilometers when they stopped, basically stopped burning up. So they were then completely vaporized. So these details, as I said, we hope we will find a little bit more as the results come from that group of scientists.
1: When they've finished analysing the data and start publishing, it could turn into something quite controversial because
0: Yes.
1: if they reveal that there's some really nasty stuff coming out of all of this, a handful of satellites doing this, probably no big deal, but we're going to be talking over decades to come, tens of thousands burning up,
0: Exactly.
1: probably more.
0: Yeah. When it's one a day, which it is now, then you're potentially in trouble. And you're absolutely right, Andrew, because one of the possibilities is something we thought we'd licked back in the 1980s, and that's ozone depletion. That's one of the possible outcomes of this, and that would then become a really hot potato politically. Given that you've now got people saying, well, we've got all these pollutants that are actually starting to affect the behavior of the upper atmosphere. And on the other side of the coin, you've got people saying, well, we need Starlink because it's actually a vital service, it's vital infrastructure now on so many fronts. You've got a really quite interesting situation emerging, I think.
1: Sure have. And yeah, where do you point the finger if you want to put it that way? How do you curtail these effects, and whose responsibility does it become?
0: Yeah, you start looking, I think, at what you make your spacecraft out of. The Japanese have demonstrated that you can make wooden spacecraft and operate them successfully. And I think wood is one of the more benign materials that that would burn up. Of course, you've still got soot and carbon coming off that, but it might not be the aluminium that is certainly the biggest constituent of what is coming from present satellite re-entries.
1: Yes, indeed. So, yeah, it's a case of watch this space. We will probably learn more about this, and we'll tell you all about it when that day comes. But they'll be analysing the data at the moment, and we hope it's good news. But I've got a feeling it won't be, Fred.
0: Yeah, I think you're right.
1: Okay, that is a story you can also read at space.com. This is Space Nuts. Andrew Dunkley here with Fred Watson.
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1: Our final story, Fred, takes us into the realm of science fiction, at least in part. They have just unveiled what might

0: B, the new United States States Space Force uniforms. And they've got tongues wagging because they've drawn some similarities between the uniforms. And when I first saw them, my mind immediately went to SS uniforms of World War II.
1: Exactly.
0: And that is the controversy, because they do not sort of, I mean, it's the first thing that comes to mind when you look at these designs, which have just been unveiled.
1: And just to clarify where this has come from, it's come from Truth Social. It's one of the President Trump's, basically one of his posts on Truth Social. The as yet unconfirmed design is how it's being described. But yes, that was my thought too. When I looked at this, I thought, wait a minute, I've seen that sort of thing before. But you are probably aware as well of the sort of science fiction links that there are with this, where this uniform is said to have come from.
0: Yes, this back in the 90s, the late 90s, 1997, there was a movie released based on a book called Starship Troopers. And anybody who's watched that film, and I've watched it multiple times, it's a bit tongue-in-cheek. There's a lot of, to use the Australian vernacular, jingoism in it. But it portrays a human society that is very, very authoritarian, very, very super aggressive, very competitive, lots of – it would be a very tense place to live if Earth as we know it was the way Starship Troopers portrays human life. And they're at war against the bugs who live on a planet called Klandathu. You know what's sad about this, Fred? I'm doing it all from memory. And they have been shooting asteroids at Earth. And in the movie, they destroy the city of Buenos Aires, and that sort of causes the humans to up the ante in terms of trying to eliminate the bugs. And so it goes on. But what's striking about it, not only the authoritarian nature of the military in this film, is the uniforms. They are dead set. Just like the uniforms that have been suggested as the new US Space Force uniforms. I did a bit of research on this, Fred. The uniforms in the 1997 film Starship Troopers were deliberately designed by a costume designer, Ellen Mirojink, to evoke fascist aesthetics.
1: Yeah.
0: So they're basically designed around the Nazi military uniform. That was deliberate. That was done on purpose. And now we're seeing these new uniforms, 2026, being unveiled based on the uniforms from Starship Troopers and Star Wars. If you remember, the Empire uniforms were of a similar ilk. They are, look, don't get me wrong, they're quite striking. Quite striking, but they immediately put you in a mindset of going, whoa, what? you're not impressed. You're just going, hello, what are we thinking here? Why are we doing it this way? That's kind of the reaction I had.
1: And me too. When I saw. It was the boots I noticed first. I thought, wait a minute, I've seen that sort of thing before.
0: Yeah, jack boots, exactly. More or less.
1: Yeah,
0: they're quite, I mean, I think uniforms are an amazing thing. I don't know where they originated. I did look it up once, and I think it was the British or, no, the Romans that invented uniforms. But everybody has them now, and some of them are incredible. I mean, uniforms for some reason make human beings look better somehow. And these ones, I don't know if you're going to get the right kind of psychological reaction if they go down this road. And that's a big if, I guess.
1: I don't know where this story's going, really, Andrew, and, you know, what we are likely to see coming out of the Space Force itself rather than just coming from the president's fertile mind. But yes, I didn't find it something that cheered me up particularly. I thought it was very much along the lines that you've described, something that we could probably well do without.
0: Possibly so, yeah. But what I would say to Space Nuts listeners is have a look for yourself and be your own judge. You don't have to believe what we think. We're just as soon as I opened the story that Fred sent me, I went, what is this? Before I read a thing, I saw the picture and went, what are we looking at here? And then I read the caption and went, no. Seriously? Anyway, have a look. You can see it at spaceconnectonline.com.au. It's, or just do a search through your favourite search engine of United States Space Force Service Dress Uniform, I think is what it's called. We'll leave it to you to decide what you think. it's a difficult one because it's so divisive. Just that look in itself, without saying anything, would be instantly divisive, I venture to say.
1: Yeah, you're probably right. For, to me, it portrays arrogance of a kind that we could do without.
0: Yeah, possibly so. All right. As I said, spaceconnectonline.com.au if you want to check that out. And I think we are just about done. Fred, thank you so much.
1: It's a pleasure, Andrew. Always interesting to chew the fat over these issues, no matter what they are. We did get away from our normal stocking trade there with the uniforms. It's not often we talk about fashion in terms of, space fashion, if I can put it that way.
0: Yeah, well, that's what it is, isn't it, really? Space fashion, yeah. Well, we've talked about the flight suits.
1: Certainly, yes, we have.
0: Yeah, when they've done major upgrades on those and their incompatibility between space agencies. So that, there's always controversy somewhere, even in fashion. thanks, Fred. We'll catch you on the next episode.
1: Sounds great. Thank you.
0: Professor Fred Watson, astronomer at large. And don't forget to visit us online between episodes at spacenuts.io or spacenutspodcast.com. And you can send us messages there through the Ask Me Anything link up the top, or you can visit the shop, or you can sign up for the Astronomy Daily newsletter. And whatever you like. And if you want to become a supporter, you can hit the supporter button and see how you can do that too. And thanks to all our supporters for getting behind us with a cup of coffee and a cream bun. And thanks to Hugh in the studio who couldn't be with us today. He wanted to be the first in line for a Space Force uniform, and he's still waiting. And from me, Andrew Dunkley, we'll catch you on the next episode of Space Nuts. Until then, bye-bye.
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deep summer twilight. Music from Between Heaven and Sky and the album A Horizon of Dreams. It begins this 1662nd broadcast of Ultima Thule, ambient and atmospheric music from across the ages and around the world with me, George Cruikshank. We're coming to you from Sydney, Australia, and the studios of Ultima Thule Ambient Media, and in Sydney, we're heard on 2MBS Fine Music Sydney. In Canberra, we're on ArtSound FM 92.7 and elsewhere around Australia on stations of the Community Radio Network. In North America, we're heard in the Carolinas on Radio CLT and elsewhere right across that continent on stations of the PRX, the Public Radio Exchange. Continuing now, new music from Rishi Bhatia, aka Spacecraft. This is Andromeda Rising.

This evening began with the sounds of spacecraft and the recording Mapping the Northern Sky. We heard the title track, as well as Toward Regulus and Andromeda Rising. We also heard music from Between Heaven and Sky and the recording A Horizon of Dreams. Some of the tracks there included Otherworld, Sublimation, and Before the Sky Wakes. And sandwiched between the two, about 40 minutes of the new Jeff Pierce recording, Infinite Ambient Stars. You heard all of that on this 1662nd broadcast of Ultima Thule, ambient and atmospheric music from across the ages and around the world with me, George Cruikshank. For more information about the show and to take a look at our playlists, go to our website at ultimathule.info. 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Jack Anthony's the man here next week, coming as always from Radio CLT in the Carolinas. I'll return, as usual, in a fortnight, but to take us out, one more piece from Between Heaven and Sky. This is Starlight.

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0: men belak waran nya men almar mak
1: do war pal albur
0: yo
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0: yo
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0: yo

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0: Depression may be described as feeling sad, blue, unhappy, miserable, or down in the dumps. 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

forced to love the senseless suicide. When they try to wake him in the morning, you know they found that he was dead. And I knew his spirit was flying free in those dark clouds overhead. And as we gathered in the chapel, I swore I heard his freedom song. And as the rains poured from those thunderclouds, I just had to sing along.

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1: on the road
0: to something to dance to. 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And not forgetting our deadly indigenous. So where can you hear this much of a variety?
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problems.

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It's something that you choose. 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And if you don't believe me, have a go.

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1: 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This is 13 Yarn. 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Just take your time.
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hotel. Well, yeah, you don't believe me. 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
1: 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Think before you ink.

0: group of eye diseases in which the optic nerve at the back of the eye is slowly destroyed. This silent eye condition is an eye disease affecting approximately 4% of the population, with an estimated 50% of glaucoma cases remaining undiagnosed. In Australia, glaucoma is a major cause of sight loss in adults over the age of 40. Although anyone can get glaucoma, some people have a higher risk. Those with a family history of glaucoma, diabetes, migraines, short-sightedness, long-sightedness, eye injuries, blood pressure, or past or present use of cortisone drugs or steroids. People in these groups should have their first eye check no later than the age of 35. For most people, it is recommended to have an eye check for glaucoma by the age of 40. At Brahms or your local hospital, this message is sponsored by the Kimberley Population Health.
1: 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Live.

0: The central bank governor says they're determined to bring inflation down, and later... That's Brisbane Lions fans urging Chris Fagan to stay amid speculation he's considering retirement. Kapokul Bill, Karen Durante with NIRS News, coming to you from the lands of the Yuggera and Turrbal peoples. Judges have rejected an elder's latest bid to prosecute King Charles III over the alleged genocide of Aboriginal and Torres Strait Islanders. Katangalung elder Robbie Thorpe alleges the King and the Australian government and its institutions are perpetuating genocide by maintaining systems that disadvantage Indigenous people. The Court of Appeal ruling in Melbourne is Mr. Thorpe's third legal defeat since he launched a private prosecution against the monarch in 2023. Mr. Thorpe says he'll take his allegations to the International Criminal Court in The Hague, as he doesn't expect to get a fair hearing in Australia. Future interest rate rises could be considered following today's decision to raise the cash rate to 4.6%. It's the fourth interest rate rise this year and is now at its highest level since 2011. Reserve Bank Governor Michelle Bullock says she knows it will make life more difficult for families and businesses, but the bank had to act.
1: It's critical that we stop expectations for high inflation from becoming embedded in price setting decisions across the economy, or the problem will only get worse. That's why bringing inflation down is our priority. The board will increase interest rates again if that's what's needed to get inflation down.
0: In other news today, the company behind ChatGPT, OpenAI, has admitted it has a lot of work to do to rebuild trust with Australians. The company has issued a statement today following last week's announcement that it gained unauthorised access to Medicare health statistics in June. It says it's sorry and it should have handled its response better. The Prime Minister, Anthony Albanese, says OpenAI has been open in its discussions with the government.
2: I, of course, had an extensive briefing yesterday in Canberra about the ongoing work that our task force is undertaking. OpenAI have been very constructive and open in engaging in that process, and I welcome that.
0: On the same day, the planned next-gen model of ChatGPT has been scrapped because it doesn't meet company safety and alignment standards. It was being designed to handle more complex tasks without human assistance, but OpenAI says it didn't quite meet the bar in terms of staying within scope and authorization. It also had concerns about the way it told users about the type of work it's done. To sports news now, and a large crowd has encouraged Brisbane Lions coach Chris Fagan to remain at the club next year after leading the club to its third AFL premiership in a row. Thousands of fans have packed Brisbane's River Stage to celebrate with the team. Brisbane Lord Mayor Adrian Skrinner gave Fagan the city's highest honour, the keys to the city, and the crowd did the rest. Meanwhile, a packed crowd is expected in Brisbane tonight when the Socceroos play Brazil at Suncorp Stadium. The teams finished locked at 1-1 in the first game of the series in Townsville on Friday night. Now, here's what you can expect on your country weather-wise tomorrow. Rububi Broome, sunny 31. Boorloo Perth, showers easing and 19. Tandanya Adelaide, a shower of 2 and 25. Windy and cloudy and 23 for Nam Melbourne. Nipaluna Hobart, a shower of 2 and 23. On Ngunnawal and Ngambra country or Canberra, mostly sunny, 25. On Gadigal country, Sydney, sunny and 25. Magajan, Brisbane, partly cloudy, 24. Gimoy, Cairns, a shower of 2 and 28. Garamilla, Darwin, a shower of 2 and a top of 33. Mostly sunny and 35 for Mbatha, Alice Springs and Waibeni, Thursday Island, a possible shower and a top of 29. And that's the latest NIRS news.
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0: Yeah, so the first time a car hit me, it was a sunny day, and yeah, I was just cycling home.
1: That's Aisling Hebe. She works as a physical therapist in downtown Dublin. She's just recently taken up cycling to and from work, partly because public transportation isn't great, and
0: I was kind of very conscious of the environmental impact of me driving every day to work when it was so close, and just the fact of being stuck in traffic and being another car on the road when I didn't need to be.
1: She's nervous at first, even contacting a local cycling association that offers advice on the safest routes through Dublin. She gets a helmet, a neon yellow vest, installs a camera on her bike, and of course, makes sure she knows the rules of the road. Every day, she takes the route along Dublin's leafy Grand Canal with its swans and ducks. She knows the route well.
0: So yeah, I was cycling home along my normal route.
1: She's in the bike lane on the road with the other traffic and is coming up to an intersection.
0: So there's a green light, bicycle light, and the green light for the cars to go.
1: Aisling cycles on straight, passing the line of cars. But suddenly, a driver turns left at the traffic light, crossing over the bike lane.
0: Essentially, I kind of hit his car and went over my bike. I landed on my hands, both my hands and both my knees, and both my the front of my thighs hit the handlebars.
1: The camera on her bike captures it all. The driver stops and rushes out. He's shaken and upset and very apologetic. He had signaled, but it was too late for Aisling to see, and he hadn't noticed her. Another woman with her baby and an off-duty police officer also stopped to help.
0: And they were asking me loads of questions, and I was just crying and really upset and kind of in shock.
2: Do you need ambulance?
3: Hang on a minute, like,
1: Aisling's a physical therapist, so the first thing she starts to do is to try to figure out if she sustained any bad injuries.
0: I was just trying to move my knees, move my hands and my wrists, just see what was painful. And my knees were very painful, so I was quite worried that I fractured one of my kneecaps or broken one of my kneecaps. And I was quite worried about my hand as well.
1: And while she's doing this, another person approaches her.
0: While I was sat there and I was really upset, a man came over and started shouting, basically saying I was in the wrong, that it was a red cycle light and I shouldn't have been cycling, basically, which is completely wrong.
1: The off-duty cop shoos the man away, and Aisling gets checked out in the hospital, has some x-rays. Luckily, she's just badly bruised. The entire incident, though, leaves her shaken. But she's determined to keep cycling.
0: Yeah, I think I was nervous, but I had seen how much cycling had improved my life. Like, my mom was like, Aisling, don't cycle. Like, you know, she was so scared. My partner was the same. But I was kind of like, look, there are things I could have done in that situation, maybe, and the outcome might have been different. So like the flashing lights, maybe slowing down a bit, you know. So I was like, okay, well, I know there are things I can change with that one.
1: Aisling makes all those changes, including adding extra flashing lights to her bike to make herself more visible to cars. She has mirrors so she can see what's behind her and is extra careful at intersections where cars can turn across the bike path. But within months, she gets hit again.
0: I think on the second incident, rather than being angry, I was more just deflated. Like, I was more just like, God, this is what it's going to be like, you know?
1: What happened to Aisling is part of a worrying trend. In a recent survey, Irish women cited aggressive behavior and lack of safety as the main reasons for not getting in the saddle. And the trend isn't isolated to Ireland. From Dublin to Delhi to Dallas, men are leading the pack. I'm Kathleen Schuster, and on this episode of Living Planet, we'll be exploring the gender gap in cycling and why making it easier for women to cycle could mean better physical and mental health, cleaner air, and more sustainable cities for everyone. We're going to come back to Aisling's story in a bit, but first, it's important to get the bigger picture on how big this gender gap is when it comes to riding bikes. Around the world, men are about 7% more likely than women to cycle to work. In the US, that gap rises to 17%. In the UK, it's around 12%. This gap is something that Melissa Bruntlett also experienced firsthand in Vancouver when she and her husband decided to ditch the family car for bikes back in 2010.
2: For me as a woman, I would say that in Vancouver, I was probably one of those that was really, you know, I was sort of trying to buck the trends. It's okay, sure, how everyone else cycled, you know, made sense. But I was like, no, I'm going to cycle in a dress and a skirt on an upright bike to show that it's possible, that it can be normal, but was still sort of one of the odd people out.
1: So basically, you don't need to be decked out in Lycra shorts and clicky shoes to cycle. In Canada, women make up about a third of those commuting by bicycle. Even though her Vancouver neighborhood was relatively bike-friendly, people had lots of questions for her.
2: How do you make that work? How do you get the kids to school or daycare activities with no car? And why is the bike part of that? It was really, for me, sharing that with people. That's how it all got started, is, you know, the ease of cycling, if the city makes it possible, but also the connection that we had together. Not saying that it's something for everybody all the time, but that it's a really nice option if you can make it work.
1: And that's how Melissa, who had originally studied fashion design, accidentally became a professional cycling advocate alongside her husband, Chris.
2: So as Chris likes to say, it snowballed out of control into, yeah, becoming accidental world advocates for cycling.
1: But it wasn't until 2019 when Melissa and her family relocated to the small city of Delft in the Netherlands,
2: where almost half, if not more than half, of the cyclists on the road are also women,
1: that she fully understood how much of a difference the cycling gap made. When she was out running errands or dropping her kids off at school by bike, she would pass by other moms doing the same, or women cycling in heels and suits to work.
2: They're also dressed in just what they're going to work or going to the shops in, or going, you know, just everyday clothes to move around, and suddenly feeling like you're not isolated as much. You're not an anomaly, or you're just part of, yeah, normality in a way. And there's something quite special to that. And it also helps you feel a lot more confident, but then a lot less isolated when you're moving through the city.
1: After she experienced what Delft had to offer, Melissa wanted to dispel the idea that what the Netherlands had done with cycling could only happen there. Other countries could implement their own version.
2: On one hand, it's amazing to realize that I suddenly live in this space and to not have to stress anymore, to not have to think about which routes I take, which will be safer, or, you know, what people might be thinking. But yeah, also just to like, yeah, to be able to let go a bit, which I think, for a lot of women, sometimes we're moving through cities, it, you know, especially if we make the decision to walk and cycle, you're in this hyper-vigilant mode, and it's a totally different experience in a lot of ways. There's just a bit of calm, but also, for me, this drive even more to try to export that and make it possible for other people, because it shouldn't just be something that, for those of us that have the privilege to move here, get to experience. It should be something that everyone gets to experience.
1: But how did Delft, and as a result, the rest of the Netherlands, become so good at getting women on bikes?
2: Well, I want to start out by saying that the cycling rates here, you know, where it is more women than men, are not like this grand master plan of getting more women on bikes. It's a little bit of a happy accident that occurred.
1: That happy accident starts back in the 1970s. Bell bottoms are in fashion.
3: The flared trousers dominated the decade and were worn by pretty much everyone.
1: The U.S. is embroiled in an unpopular foreign conflict.
4: Anti-war demonstrators protest U.S. involvement in the Vietnam War.
1: And prices at the gas pump are soaring.
5: The oil-producing countries of the Arab world decided to use their oil as a political weapon. They will reduce oil production by 5% a month.
6: We don't know how short we're going to be on gasoline for the car or fuel for the...
1: All sounds eerily familiar, right? Anyway, a number of things were happening at once.
2: In the early 70s that sort of pushed the Netherlands on this cycle trajectory, one being the road safety crisis. So at its peak, we had over 3,000 people dying on Dutch streets, nearly 500 of them being children.
1: And that sparks a lot of protest, including one called Stop de Kindermoord, or Stop Child Murder, because of the number of children being killed in road accidents with cars.
2: That was one moment that shifted that narrative, at the same time as the OPEC oil crisis, where the government had to step in and ration oil or petrol so that people could drive still, and making car-free Sundays.
1: That helped people remember what towns and cities were like before cars took over. calmer, safer, and more room for pedestrians and cyclists, and for just enjoying public space. So the Dutch government starts experimenting. They build demonstration cycling routes in two major cities, Tilburg and The Hague, but both fail to attract support or, more importantly, cyclists. Critics say they don't work because the infrastructure is confusing and inconsistent, but also because they force people to detour instead of taking the most direct route, meaning they just weren't convenient. And we all love convenience.
2: And it took a lot of trial and error and a lot of figuring it out, a lot of backlash, just like what we see in Ireland and in other places around the world.
1: That backlash in The Hague, a city better known for prosecuting international war criminals, comes from a group of local shopkeepers who end up before the court for hiring construction workers to dig up bike paths in the dead of night. But back to Delft. Dutch officials take the lessons from their two failed cycling infrastructure attempts and start listening to what people really need. Cycling isn't just about getting directly from A to B, like the home to work commute, which was largely dominated by male mobility patterns at the time, says Melissa. It's also about the trips in between.
2: They were thinking at this network level. So very basically, rather than just having like one network for bikes, there's almost like three layers of networks here where you have that commuting sort of fast travel A to B kind of network, but then you have a little more fine grain that connects you to, you know, essential places like shops or schools or things like that. And then you have right down to the neighborhood level, thinking about how people are moving from home to, you know, neighborhood locations and how each of those connects.
1: That's what's made all the difference in Delft.
2: And so Delft is actually the home of the first cycling network that is now ubiquitous throughout the country. And you see that. You see, like, I'm watching bikes go past our house right now on one of the neighborhood networks to connect them to the one of the more major networks that takes them right to the train station.
1: That happy accident of getting more women to cycle, Melissa mentioned earlier, this is what she meant. Because women do much more of something called trip chaining, basically making lots of stops over shorter distances. And while safety is important for women, whether that's having segregated cycling lanes so they're not sharing the road with cars or avoiding street harassment and lonely dark streets,
2: if the infrastructure that keeps you safe isn't taking you where you want to go, then it doesn't make sense, especially for women whose trips are much more I refer to them being much more of like a spider web. So it's not a direct A to B for a lot of women that are just commuting to and from work. They're picking up kids or dropping them off at school. They're going to the store. They're taking care of an elderly family, you know, doing any myriad number of trips that usually are like an A to C to B to D and then back to A kind of trip. And if the network doesn't support that, if it doesn't make it practical and time competitive, then that's a big barrier when lives are already so busy for most women around the world.
1: Today, the Netherlands has more than 38,000 kilometers or nearly 24,000 miles of bike lane for its 23 million or so bicycles. More than a quarter of trips are made by bike. For trips under 5 kilometers, that share is even higher, up to nearly 45%. That's compared to just 2% in Ireland and around 1% in Canada and the US. One reason this matters is because cars and trucks running on gasoline and diesel are a major source of air pollution. They also account for about 10% of annual global emissions. Poor air quality has also been linked to a range of health problems, from asthma and bronchitis to heart disease, cancer, and dementia. In 2023, Dutch cyclists covered more than 15 billion kilometers on two wheels, cutting emissions by nearly 2%. That's the equivalent of taking over 500,000 gas-powered cars off the road for a year. And higher cycling rates aren't just good for the environment. They're also good for physical and mental health, just like other forms of active travel, such as walking. Regular light cycling is associated with better cardiovascular outcomes, improved sleep, and benefits overall well-being. So how does the Netherlands compare to other countries with its own gender gap in cycling? Well, basically, the gap just doesn't exist. In fact, it's estimated that slightly more women are cycling than men. The cycling infrastructure there has played a big role in bridging that gap. Without it, the roads are less safe for all cyclists, but as we established earlier, women are more likely to give up on cycling altogether over safety issues. Aisling, the Irish woman we heard from earlier, says cycling has changed her life. Before she started, she used to get really fatigued because she suffered from long COVID. But that changed once she started biking everywhere.
0: I was thinking to myself, why haven't I done this years before now? So it was brilliant. I found cycling so good for my health, my physical health and my mental health. It really helps to manage things like anxiety, and I just am so much fitter than I've ever been before.
1: So after her accident, she kept going, which is why what happened next hit her even harder. It's a dark November morning. Aisling's biking to work. It's been roughly 6 months since her first accident, and she's taken all the necessary measures to ensure she doesn't get overlooked by cars.
0: My friends would say I'm lit up like a Christmas tree. I'm all high-vis gloves, high-vis jacket. So like I look like a clown or something. And I have lights, obviously. At that time, I did have my flashing lights on, actually. I think I was still a bit thinking about it from the previous incident.
1: She cycles down the unprotected bike path along what's usually a busy street.
0: Oh, this is actually one of the calmer mornings. Like, this is a lovely morning. I was like just thinking, how lucky am I to be able to cycle and everything's great. I was thinking really positive that morning, which I don't know is good or bad.
1: At the intersection, she sees a car slowly driving out of a small one-way street to her left. Cars coming from here are supposed to yield to traffic and pedestrians as they merge onto the main street Aisling's on.
0: So I thought this person was yielding because it was so slow and I was going past. But then they just didn't stop. So they hit me where my left ankle was. So like in the middle of my bike. So I was actually in front of the car when they hit me. So it was simply a case of like either he had his head down or was on the phone or something. I don't know.
1: Aisling falls onto a two-lane road.
0: Luckily, there were no cars coming. Like it was a very, very quiet morning. As I said, normally that road is very busy. It was just the shock of it. I was just like, I think like in the video or something, I'm like, no, no, no, no, no. Because I'm like, this hasn't happened again. Like in 1 year, I haven't had two accidents.
1: Again, the driver stops and is very apologetic. Luckily, Aisling is physically unscathed.
0: That incident was a lot harder for me to process psychologically, even though it was less traumatic physically. And it was simply because I had done everything completely right. There was nothing I could change about what I did that day that would have led to any other outcome. I could not change anything.
1: She had her flashing lights, she was wearing her neon yellow vest, and she was cycling slowly.
0: You can wear the high vis, you can have all the lights, you can have everything, but at the same time, you can't prevent a car driving into you if they're not looking at the road. And I kind of was like, this is me, I have to stop cycling.
1: But personal responsibility can only get cyclists and drivers so far. Cyclists are vulnerable road users. While wearing a helmet significantly reduces the risk of serious head injury and accidents, it can't prevent other injuries, of course. In 2024, nearly 2,000 cyclists died on European Union roads. 65% were killed in collisions with cars, heavy goods trucks, or vans. EU roads have actually become safer for drivers and more dangerous for cyclists. In the US, the figure was 1,100 in the same year.

0: I think I'd love if every driver like cycled a little bit in Dublin. I think that would be great. I saw a video online of like, it was, I don't know if it was kind of a joke or something, but they had bus drivers or truck drivers go on like a static bike and like get a bus or a truck to pass them quite close. And like, just so you know what it feels like, you know, so you can take a little bit more care the next time.
1: Aisling has had several other near misses caused by drivers not using their signal or just not seeing her. She believes the one thing that will make cycling safer in Dublin is continuing to improve infrastructure and keeping cycling lanes protected from motor vehicles, like in the Netherlands. Accidents still happen there and have in fact been increasing in recent years, partly due to the rise of much faster and heavier e-bikes. But the country is still regarded as one of the best places to cycle. And Melissa's working to help other cities adopt the Dutch approach with a consultancy she founded called Modacity Creative. She holds workshops and seminars with government agencies and transportation authorities to promote sustainable infrastructure for cyclists and pedestrians. Melissa says it's not about pitting different kinds of road users against each other. The aim is to listen to what communities really need and give people options, because not everyone can drive or wants to drive.
2: We just assume everyone is, you know, fully able-bodied, you know, adult person. But we forget that, you know, for some people with disabilities, cycling is a very reasonable and sometimes the only realistic option for moving around independently. You know, we talk a lot about children, but it's important to remember that kids can't drive. And so, you know, cycling for them is this huge independent moment. It's not, we want everyone to get on a bike and stop driving. It's no, we want to make sure that you can still drive, you person who needs to drive. But for all of these other groups that need another way of moving, we're giving those options to them as well, and ultimately making things easier for everyone.
1: Having more women at the planning table would also help to make cities more navigable for everyone, not just when it comes to cycling. Women, as Melissa points out, are not just one amorphous blob who all have the same experiences. But if you think about it from like just sort of an average perspective of, you know, let's say 50 women, at least one of those women will be a mother moving around the city with her kids. There will be longer crossing times at lights and curb cuts for prams. That makes it easier for people using wheelchairs and mobility aids to get around. And
2: if you're looking at it from, you know, a 20-year-old student, her experience of social safety will probably have an influence on, you know, that experience for someone who is a new immigrant to a community, doesn't know the neighborhood, is worried about, you know, these spaces. Generally speaking, if we take an intersectional approach and include women of varying backgrounds, abilities, and ages into the decision, into the engagement process, we ultimately end up with more inclusive spaces for everyone.
1: One thing that's important to Melissa personally, but that she rarely mentions in her workshops, is climate change, because
2: it's not part of the reason that they make the decisions they do for any number of reasons, whether that's political or economical. And so I find if we focus more on what people value in terms of what they want for a community space, why did you move to a space? Well, you wanted to have a wonderful space, a place to raise your kids, for example, then focus on that more so than focusing on, well, this will be better for the planet, because at the end of the day, you know, it still comes back to these ideas of feeling, but how we feel will dictate how we move. And if we feel comfortable, if we feel that our children are safe, that, you know, as we age, we can continue to move quite comfortably, then those values ring more true than, you know, this will hopefully help to reduce the planet warming.
1: Despite her misgivings, Aisling is cycling again after going to therapy to help process and overcome her anger over being knocked down twice. She's even drawn something positive from it.
0: It was a bit of a kind of silver lining, actually, because it made me look at the commute that I was doing. And, you know, I didn't particularly like that commute. It was very dangerous anyway, and it was very stressful. So my commute at the moment is about 7 kilometers each way, and I'm going from North City over around to the south side of the city. I tried to calculate it one day, and I think like 65% of my commute now is completely segregated cycle lanes, which is amazing.
1: It's slightly longer than her previous route, but now...
0: I feel super safe. I feel protected.
1: There's a lot to check out on her new route.
0: I can see all the birds, herons, moorhens, baby ducks, all this kind of stuff.
1: It's also connected her to the places and people around her.
0: And like, you see some lovely stuff as well. You just see people looking out for each other, or like, you know, you're giving way to a cyclist, you're letting them go, or like, you're just kind of being respectful of people. And you can, I think it's easier for people to do that as well when you're on a bike, because you can see the person's face. I think it's hard for people to do that when they're in cars. They might not give way, or because you're in a box and you can't necessarily like see the person very well.
1: And while Aisling says she would be hesitant to recommend cycling in Dublin unless there's a safe route, she's glad she didn't have to put her bike away for good.
0: I was so happy. I was actually so happy, because I was like, I can keep cycling now, and I know that it's going to be a lot safer for me.
1: This week's episode was written and produced by Jennifer Collins. It was edited and presented by me, Kathleen Schuster. Our sound engineer was Christian Steta. What did you think of this episode? Just go to dw.com/livingplanet and leave us a voice message. Any ratings or comments on Apple Podcasts or wherever you get podcasts are also very welcome. Thanks for listening.

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1: I'm Andreas Becker.
2: I'm Nicholas Martin.
1: Imagine if someone promised to double your money within a year by investing in medical cannabis.
2: Would you believe it?
1: This is the story of the biggest cannabis scam ever.
2: This is the story of Juicy Fields.
1: And the scam might just go on.
3: I've lost 20K.
4: I had 350,000 euros in the account.
5: I lost a lot of money myself. But even worse is that I encouraged my own son to invest in Juicy Fields.
6: These scammers, they had brought in psychologists. They had brought in people who are professional in human behavior.
2: This is a story about greed.
7: If you invest 20K, you'll have 90K in just 5 years.
8: I think people are surprised that we're offering a good investment.
9: Money, money, green, you know, like everybody likes money.
1: And it's the story of an industry in a gold rush.
10: Canada is venturing where no industrialized nation has gone before, by legalizing marijuana.
11: And as coalition talks progress here in Germany, there's one thing the three parties hoping to govern together do agree on: legalizing cannabis.
12: There's a lot of fake consultants. There's a lot of people that say we got this, we got that, and they don't have anything.
2: This is Cannabis Cowboys.
1: A story about big dreams, juicy money, and never-ending hype.
2: Brought to you by DW.
1: In this investigative podcast series, we take you to where the cannabis cowboys worked and schemed.
13: This is where Juicy Fields started.
14: We're standing there a week after the scam exploded. Since then, everybody is kind of like running around like headless chickens.
2: We share our doubts.
15: The equivalent would be roughly 280 billion US dollars going in and going out again.
16: Wow. Maybe this is the Juicy Fields account?
15: Yeah.
16: Maybe it's not. But we have to find out more about this address.
1: And we take you into a world that we didn't expect to enter when we started this investigation.
6: It bears all the trademarks for Russian mafia, and they know exactly how this is done.
9: It's a fantasy. People want that. The Russian is the very best. Stop fantasy.
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2: So what exactly happened? Who's behind all this? How is it possible that the scam might just go on? That's what this podcast series is all about.
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19: 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Check him out on Juicy Fields.
1: Cannabis Cowboys. 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

0: big T.
1: And it is a lovely morning at that. Good morning, Ruby B. Broom. How are we this morning? Welcome to Hump Day. Well, second day of the week, but Hump Day, Wednesday, 30th of September. Pinch. No, it's the last day of the month. Can't even. It's not even a pinch. That's tomorrow. Anyway, I'm a little bit early for that. Clearly, I woke up fresh this morning. How are you feeling? You get up A-OK today? Are you having the rest of the week off? School holidays are here, so I guess, everybody's having a bit of fun now at the moment. Lots of things to do around town. I've got plenty of things to talk about this morning. You lovely people out there, you give me the good... No, it's not even like that at all, actually. It's really shocking news, but before I get to that, I'm going to talk about some fluffy stuff and a little bit more about that. But yeah, more about driving. Remember I was saying I'm teaching my young son to drive? He drives into town every day now, and he's going exceptionally well, but you people on the road are not helping me at all. But we'll get to that very, very shortly. Alrighty, weather, we're looking at a couple of 31 today. You would already know that because I spoke about this yesterday. It's going to be a beautiful day, top of 22 overnight, just a nice warm night. Have you put your air conditioner on yet? Are you starting to sleep with them on? Starting to warm up here. It's going to be very warm by the end of the start of next week, but we've got plenty of time between now and then. Let's chuck some tunes on, start this beautiful day. It's Hump Day, 99.7 FM, Big T on the Morning Brekkie Show. Here we go.

0: Alrighty, good morning. Welcome back. 99.7 FM. Big T on the morning brekkie show. 7:15 in the morning on this beautiful hump day. How are we feeling, everybody? Waking up fresh as daisies. Only the second day into the week. You had the Monday off, unless you're one of those critical workers that has to work on the public holidays. I know that the bank account will love you in a couple of days or a week or however it works. But anyway, how are you waking up? Feeling fresh today? Back into work. It's a nice short week this week. Yeah, we're already at Wednesday. We've only had one day off as well. How many of you guys forgot? Yesterday was actually Tuesday. I imagine there would have been quite a few of you, and I was one of them, hence why I had to write it. I have to write it down in my book anyway, but I even wrote it down in my pages when I write in my day book. I'm like, I wonder how many people forgot what day of the week it was. We all do it. It's a common cause, and when you work all the time and you only get one day off every now and again, you definitely don't know what day of the week it is. I used to go years without knowing what day of the week it is in general, just excuse me, as I stretch out on the radio. Must be that moment of the morning. Good morning, everybody. There we go. So there we start the morning off. So the roads out there looking a bit interesting and very quiet around the town. Now, they're getting quiet. It's just getting quiet in general, but there's still a lot of people around. But I was going to start my show this morning with a bit of a, well, I'm going to talk about my cats, but you know what? I don't have to talk about them now because you lovely, because you're not helping me in any process here. If you've listened to the show before, you would have heard me talking about my son, Carter. I've been teaching him to drive lately, and it's just over the last couple of weeks, he drives in and out of town, which and he's going exceptionally well at that. But you guys make me teach him some lessons. So I want to talk about road rules this morning, just a couple, because two of them you've really got me on this morning. And this is just out of curiosity, because maybe the fact is that I'm teaching my son is that I'm paying so much attention to all the road rules around the town, or just road rules in general. And now, because I'm paying attention to them all, I'm just seeing how many people actually break them. But this is what happened to me this morning on the way into town. Like I said, my son was driving. I was in the front seat. And when we were coming into town, like I said, we live out of town. I live about 12 miles. So when we come in, we hit the 80 kilometer zone, which is where the truck bay is. When you come into town, just before the turn off into Crab Creek there, and you got the truck bay after it. And yeah, hey, if you're heading out of town, and you come through the roundabout, a Cape Leverk roundabout, and as you come in the 80K, you've got that turning lane that you can use that goes into the truck bay. Well, this morning, two cars used that to overtake two cars. To overtake a car and a boat. It was a long vehicle that was travelling out. But two cars that were travelling behind that boat used that turning lane that you would necessarily use to go into the truck bay. They actually use it to overtake both vehicles. And yes, it is a break in the lane, and it is a turning lane to go in. But my son's like, are you allowed to do that? I'm like, no. There was a few choice words I used there, as we're allowed to use, obviously not on the radio show. But no, it is not an overtaking lane. And that's that blew my mind, because you go into gazetted lines and double white lines before you overtake everyone else. But I'm just curious, is it like, are we forgetting what our road rules are, or is it the fact that we're just stepping out of town, you're just on the 80K zone, heading into the 110 zone, is that where you just don't, everything's, I don't care. I don't care anymore. I just drive. I just do whatever I want to do whenever I want to do it. Because the next one after that, because I thought like that would be the first one, that would be the only one. Like normally I don't get too much in the morning, but anyway, this one here, I've got your number plate too for this one, because this guy was that close to us when he did what he did. I was very bewildered to it. But anyway, Gabinge onto Flowerdale. You know that's not a turning lane. We all know that it's not a turning lane. It's the lane that you come out. If you come out of Flowerdale onto Gabinge Road, it's the merging lane there. But a lot of people that come out of Sandling Drive, they like to nick across that little cut leg. You've heard me talk about it before on the radio. But this morning I had one way better than that one. BM31457 four-wheel drive. Yeah, I put your number plate on the radio. He right in front of, like, he indicated, don't get me wrong, he indicated, well, on Gabinge Road coming into town on that 60. So he indicated literally and then turned left onto that road there on the Flowerdale. So off Gabinge onto Flowerdale. Just to let you know, the number plate, someone's going to hand it in. That's so illegal, like so illegal. But you're doing it in front of a learner, with a big learner plate on the front of his car. You're not helping my process here, any teaching road rules. But just that one there is like a bit of a do. I don't understand it. If you're going to break the road rules, I guess you're just doing it. But like, please don't. please don't do it in front of my, like, there's so many on the road at the moment. As I drive around town, a lot of learners out there. So I'll apologise for everybody else on the road, for all you lovely learners and the parents out there that are putting the hard yards in teaching our kids to drive. Like, you guys are exceptionals. You're absolute weapons. So are all the driver trainers out there. You drive around with lots of guts and glory. But just for those people that are doing the wrong thing, I'm doing an apology for all you out there. Just calm down and try and pay the attention to the road. We're not teaching our kids very well, are we? We're not teaching it very well. But that's how I want to start my morning. I didn't want to start it that way. I didn't want to talk about people breaking the rules or doing those silly things on the road. But unfortunately, with the traffic problems we've got now, we see it all the time. There's so many accidents on the road. And just from being complacent or making stupid mistakes or stupid decisions, these things are happening. And these are happening in town. So if you are doing those kind of things, stop it. And start doing the road rules and teach everybody the right way, because it starts with one person doing it the right way, and we could all follow that. And I think that's where it goes from indicators from there. But talking about indicators, yeah, Frederick Street, Cable Beach West. I'm sure that road is warming up at 7:20 in this morning. Everybody's starting to move across to their destination. Nobody's going to school today. If you're going to school today, you're at the wrong school, or you got some really funny parents and they made you get up early. Have you ever done that to your kids before? Just out of curiosity, have you ever done that to your kids? Mental health day today, talking about hump day, you know? So good for your mental health is to give your kids grief, you know what I mean? Wake them up early, tell them they're running late for school, and proceed to enjoy the rest of your day. That's how we roll. 99.7 FM, Big T on the Morning Brekkie Show. Randomness. Here we go, hump day.
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Good morning, 99.7 FM, Big T on the Morning Brekkie Show. I love how music reminds you of things, but like I said, spit it out, Big T. I'm surprised. Look, I don't let you into my brain all the time. I don't know why I do that, but this is how my brain works. So we just heard that song, Mercy. It was an awesome song, and I love it. But when you know that game you used to play with your brother or your sister or your mates, and you grab them and you have them around the wrist and you bend it back and they'd have to beg for mercy? You remember that game? That's where my head goes when I hear things like that, of my brother pinning me down on the ground and me begging for mercy, but he wouldn't let go because he would just hold on to the edge, right to the edge, until you'd start to scream and that one tear would run down your eye, and then you'd want to kill him, and then I'd lock him out of the house, and then all hell would break loose. But anyway, let's get back to that part there talking about mercy. Yeah, anyway, the things that go through my head. And like I said, I let people into my brain all the time. I love this radio show. I don't know why I share so much, but I love it. Clearly, because I just love to share. But last night, I have these weird conversations. Like, I'm very, very unique in the way I am and the things I do. And today being Mental Health Day is probably the best day to talk about it, because then I don't have to stress so much about what I talk about. But last night, I had my mate over last night, and we're talking. I'm very silly, all right? I'm definitely no mainstream person. But I talk in, you know, like, have you ever had a conversation with someone but use the emojis that you would use when you're writing a message? Have you ever done that? Like smiley spice, smiley face, hug, hug, while you're talking? But anyway, we'll talk. Random. So last night I was talking to my mate about it. We're just having a conversation, having a good joke. And I remember the first emojis come out. So I'm like, circle, dot, circle, dot, circle, dot. And she's like, looks at me like, what are you on about? I'm like, circle with a dot in the middle. Circle with a dot in the middle. And she just looks at me all weird like, what are you talking about? So I thought I'd put it out there as curiosity, and it is a thought about it. Obviously, I can't get the answer for it because I'm sitting here in the studio, but I wonder how many people remember this. It was a hug, by the way. When the first bones come out, circle the dot was a hug, and she didn't know what it was, but there's an age difference thing, and maybe it's just, I don't know, maybe I'm just too old, but anyway, I had to share that because I just wondered on how many people actually remember those old emojis that we had back in the day before now we can actually put a smiley face with a smiley face. But I often play with the kids at home, just mucking around and that, but that's how I talk at home. I'll use emojis. If you've heard me talk at the Speedway before, because I'm the MC for the Speedway as well, you would hear me talk about it. I say it quite liberally, as in when we're watching the Speedway, you can't swipe right. You can't even put a like on it. Those are the moments that you put your phone away, but I still talk about it as if, like, I've got my phone. I just talk about I'm just silly. I was going to say stupid, but I'm not that stupid. I'm just silly. But anyway, that's how my brain works. Yeah, talking about emojis, just something different. There's a humour in my brain, but what is it leading into? But this is what I see last night on Facebook. I just want to quickly mention this because it's quite important, but what a big old shout out. This is on the Galari Media page last night when I was looking through Facebook for my eclectic stuff that I put on the radio every day. But a massive congratulations to Broome's own Michael Albert, who was crowned Bunnings 2026 Legend of the Tongs. After more than 30 years of giving back to Cable Beach Football Club and its players, captain, committee member and president, Mick's dedication to the club and the wider Kimberley community has been recognised on a national stage. Out of 720 entries from across Australia, Michael came out on top, securing a huge $25,000 in Bunnings products and materials for the Cable Beach Football Club. From kicking goals on the field to firing up the barbecue of it, Mark has been a huge part of what makes Cable Beach Football Club what it is today. So a big old congratulations to Mick, and thanks to Bunnings Warehouse and Cable Beach Footy Club and the Sporting Club as well. Absolutely big shout out to him. I'm pretty sure that Sandy had him on the radio before, but I'm sure we'll have him on again. But I've seen this. It's just a big old, I love it. It came out 2 minutes and I'm like, snapshot, I've got you now. So yeah, big old
Kimberly King of the Tongs. Hey, Michael Elbert, congratulations, mate. But I'll pat on the back for you. Be very, very happy about that. And I'm sure there'll be a lot of proud friends and family out there and the whole football club. There's a lot of you that love you, matey. So, yeah, barbecue at your house on the weekend because, yeah, you've got all the gear. Well, the barbecue at the football club, I should say. They've got all the gear this weekend. No, I'm not saying that. I don't know what they're doing, but clearly he can cook a barbie. Does that mean because he's won it, like he's now like the main guy that cooks all the time? Or is he now the guy that sits to the chair to the side and tells the new guns on how to do it? And so that they can build him up to be just like Mick. That's the way I'd look at it. Well done, Mick. Congratulations to you there. Very, very proud moment. All righty. So I was going to start talking. This, I wrote this down last night. Yeah, I say I write down things at night time, and then when I wake up in the morning, I'm like, look at them. I'm like, I wonder where I was when I was writing this down. Well, I know where I was because I was sitting on the lounge, but where was I in my head when I wrote this down? Because some of the things I write down, I look at it the next day and be like, yeah, alrighty, no worries. The cauliflower worked on you last night, Big T. Alrighty, so that's what I want to, I'm going to get to that. I'm going to warm myself up to it because what I wrote down, I'm not really too sure how to say it yet. But yeah, let's have a yarn about the Tides while we warm myself up. We'll go back to some tunes soon. But Tides are on their way up. You wouldn't believe it. 7:33 this morning, it is at 1.1 metres. So she's very, very low. Down, down, down, down she goes. Anyone that's trying to launch a boat at this hour of the day, good luck to you because that would not be happening if you are. Let me know and I'll come down and watch because it should be entertaining. Alrighty, tide tides this afternoon. Tide tides. It's the tide tides. Yeah, that's how tight I am. 12:29 this afternoon, 9.5 metres. She's going to be a big girl, so be mindful if you're heading around the beaches or going down to Ganthian Point. Go and have some fun. Have some exploration. Look around. Enjoy the scenery. You're in the Kimberleys now, so you might as well enjoy it while you're there. But make sure you do that research before heading down to the beach and, yeah, definitely do some research. Low tide this afternoon is going to be at 7 o'clock tonight, really. So that's back down to 1.3 metres. So anytime after 12 o'clock today, after 12:30 today, if you're heading to the beach, you got no worries at all. You can park wherever you want. But I can tell you right now, wherever you park, you're going to be about 40 kilometres from the ocean by the end of the night. Anyway, there we go. Tides are cruising along. Roads around Broome are normally pretty interesting around 7:30 in the morning, but we are quieting down a bit. It's just the general traffic now. And this is the part that I wrote down that I wrote last night. You can see where I was leading into it. Yeah, I can see where I was leading into it as well now, but I didn't know that at 11 o'clock last night when I wrote this down. But yeah, this is the time where I was going to, this is exactly what I wrote down. And this is why I love the way my brain works. And then, like I said, I wake up in the morning, look at it, go, where were you at, dude? You're like, whoa, you were way away. But anyway, this is what I wrote down. Okay, it was time to start about, I was going to talk about the good stuff and the cool stuff, but then I had to drive around the streets of Broome, went around all the caravan parks, seen that the tourists are still here, so I decided not to talk about the cool stuff, so we'll have to wait a little bit longer for the cool stuff to come out. Tourists are still here. Oh. Alrighty, that's it. I don't even know why I wrote it down, but anyway, welcome to my brain. Anyway, top of 31 degrees we're looking at today. That'll be around about 1 o'clock this afternoon. It is a time of the year where you really, really got to slip, slop, slap if you are going outside. Keep yourself covered up. Hey, wear a jumper if you have to. Whatever it is to keep yourself covered. Broome, weather and sun is very bitey up here. It is definitely unforgiving, much like the rest of Australia, but we're looking at the tropical climates up here. We're getting into those hotter months of the year and hotter seasons as well. We're Wilberoo at the moment, so autumn to May, dry season, no rain, days are hot, and hot and cool nights as well, so we're going to close into, we're going into, what'll be next, the Morrell, I'm going backwards in time, Tony. Where am I up to? Oh, lager. I'll probably have to learn how to say that word properly because I'm not very good at my words. I'm not going to say I am because, hey, I don't mind. Laugh away at me because how I read it and how I say it are two different things. As we worked out, as I got told yesterday, Johnny Chai Lane and Johnny Chi Lane. So I said it incorrectly, but it's the spelling of it. And you know that C-H-I is chai, but I've got to say it chi. But anyway, it's just learning. It's just learning how to say words appropriately. And I'm clearly understanding that I'm going to have to ask Sandy how to say that last one. L-A Lager. I know I'm saying it wrong, but anyway, we're leading into that there, into the in the hot time and the build-up and the hot season. That's what we're going into.
But we're not there yet. We've still got a bit to go. We've still got some cool nights cruising into it. Alrighty, let's chuck some tunes on. Moving into this day, it is a mental health day, hump day. I'm going to talk about some things that we seen on the news last night, interest rates and other things that are going on. I just want to have a yarn about that. Ways around helping your mental health out, and that is what I talk about today on Wednesday, being hump day. 99.7 FM, Big T on the Morning Brekkie Show.

0: Alrighty, welcome back. 99.7 FM, Big T on the Morning Brekkie Show. Happy hump day, 7:53 in the morning. Nearly going to go across the 8 o'clock. We're going to have the news very shortly. And I've just clicked on about 5,000 screens. There's so many different things I want to look up at the moment. Trying to find things that you kiddies can get up to over the school holidays. And there's a various amount of different things to be able to do. You're going to have to go and search this stuff out, though, to make sure you can get your booking in and so forth, because a lot of these events and things that are happening at the moment you do need to book for. So at the moment they've got the Brack School Holiday Program running from September 29th to October the 9th, excluding the public holidays. Ages 6 to 12 features 2-day sessions, 6 and 2 8pm. This is on the Shire of Broome page. It really doesn't give me anything specific. It just gives me what is happening, but nothing what's happening. So check out the Shire of Broome pages for anything that you, if you're at home and you want to do something with your kids, obviously check out the Shire of Broome pages and also the visitors page for all things that are coming up there. They've got the Broome Public Library activities, weekday mornings, kids sessions running through the school holidays fortnightly from 10 a.m. Bookings via Try Booking required parent supervision as well as mandatory. Healthy Horizons program, a free 2-day resilience and confidence building program by Helping Minds for kids aged between 7 and 12 years old on September the 30th to October the 1st. That there's through Helping Minds as well. Get in touch with that there. We got some Beachside Family Day, so free creative arts and crafts games, including inflatable dartboard on the grass area between Broome Lifesaving Club and the Cable Beach House on Friday the 2nd of October. That's from 8 a.m. until 10 a.m. as well. All this stuff, like I said, is on the Broome Visitors page. And then we got the legendary, this is on the Friday night. We're going to have Tom on tomorrow. Tom Curtin's Outback Show, family friend musical, Working Dogs Entertainment, supporting Dolly's Dream at the Broome Horse Riding Club Friday the 2nd October from 5:30 p.m. until 8:30. Tickets are on Humatex, and check them out on there and get your tickets organised. Well, so we're going to have Tom come on the show. We had him on last week. Have him give us a bit of a warm-up for his Outback Experience show that's coming to Broome. They are absolute machines, eh? Like, pretty much every 2 days they're in a new destination, and that's quite impressive when you think about the kilometres in between these towns, and absolute weapon of a show they do. So if you've got the opportunity to go and check out Tom Curtin's show there, the Catherine Outback Experience, you will absolutely love it. Then we got Brack, the Trails and Trials. That's the opening one, the opening celebration. That's happening on October 3rd. They are really starting to smash that out. That's in between the Brack there and by the Boulevard. Right next to the Boulevard, if you're not too sure there. Doing the outdoor trails there. They're really smashing out to get it going there. And then we've got mini golf and Fourfold, a special pop-up family mini golf event at Fourfold on Cable Beach on Wednesday, October the 7th. Those ones are a few days away. And then we've got Malcolm Douglas Crocodile Park, and you've got your sunset whale watching as well. Plenty of different things there. Depends on how deep your pockets are and what you want to do. If you want to send the kids out, it's a bunch, just chuck them on a pushbike and just send them out. Remember those days that we did stuff like that? You know, no technology, no mobile phones, no phone home. It was like a can, a bit of string and a can. That was us. That's how we got through our days. Can, a string and a can. Wandering around the town, having fun. And, I don't think I was doing anything. I wasn't doing anything bad at all. I was a good boy. We're out bush. I lived in the country. Life was different. But anyway, that's what we got going on there for the kiddies at the moment. So plenty of activities around the traps. Have a look around. It's really just have a look on the visitors pages. I just typed in what to do for kids over school holidays 2026 September, October. Enter. Bang. There's all my information that I've written and set out there on the computer. Technology. It makes our life so much easier these days. Alrighty, now I'm going to talk about my cats, because I love talking about my cats. Yes, I got two kittens. So we got a couple of kittens a couple of weeks ago, and at that moment they were only, 8 weeks old, 9 weeks old, I don't know, probably even that, or maybe a couple of months old, I don't know. I don't know how old they are. They're just cats. And we'll feed. Anyway, what's happened is I have an office in my house, and we've had to segregate the cats into one half of there because they're only little baby kittens. So give the opportunity so the dogs don't eat them, even though the dogs love them more than it's hard. It's hard to explain on radio, but they love each other more than anything in the world. But I don't trust them. Just simple as that. My dogs want to run around outside. I lock them outside. Cats stay inside anyway. What might happen is my kids are like, we want to get a scratching post. And I'm like, no worries. Let's get a scratching post. Anyway, that goes into my office. Anyway, now we have two scratching posts, and we also have all this dangling stuff hanging from the ceiling and thing. So I sit at my desk now with my laptop and do my work, and I've got this thing, like this fluffy thing that bangs against my head because the cats will be on a cupboard and they'll be knocking that into my head. And then there's like feathers, whoops, and as I knock my microphone, and there's feathers hanging off like the windows. And like now I'm just like, I'm sitting in this like cat, I don't know if I'm the one in the cage or not, because they're not in there. And then but they are. You know what I mean? Like, they are. They're always in there. But when I'm doing my work, they happen to be, like, sitting on me or on my head or my back of my back or on my chair, and all these kids keep putting in and hanging and stuff. Anyway, I just had to share with you because it's getting to the point where I'm like, I can't even see my laptop. It's just kittens walking over it and everywhere. Anyway, I had to put a bit of love in there because the news is coming up very soon, and I like talking about fluffy good things, and that's what I talk about. Very soon we're going to go across the news. We're about 30 seconds from having the professional version talk about what's happening here and around the traps in Australia. Hope they got some cool news. Yesterday's news was interesting. They're really starting to look for some interesting news is what I was saying, and hopefully we're going to get a bit of that soon. But good morning, 99.7 FM, Big T on the Morning Brekkie Show. We're going to go to the news break. We'll be back very, very soon. Well, soon-ish, but, you know, like, let's just call it now, eh?
1: Hello, I'm Adam Evans with the NIRS News. An alternative disability housing model is costing the NDIS about a third of what an overnight support worker would cost instead. Kate Ferguson lives in Brisbane, using a drop-in service that visits her home late each night rather than paying for someone to sleep over. It's one of several alternatives to group homes that advocates say could be cheaper and better for residents as the federal government looks to cut $36 billion from the scheme.
2: There are people currently living in group homes that could be living more in the community and could be living more cost effectively for the government as well.
1: That was Jess Walker from the Summer Foundation on the ABC. Disability Minister Mark Butler says the government wants to ensure only quality providers remain in the system. Government computer systems are far more outdated than most people realise, a cybersecurity expert's warning. Former Australian Federal Police High Tech Crime Centre head Nigel Fair says trying to lock down every piece of government data is simply unrealistic. He says it takes too much time, money and effort, and improving defences is a consistent process, not a box-ticking exercise. 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